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4: Your WRFA weather forecast for the evening of Thursday, June 18th. The National Weather Service has a high wind warning in effect until 8 p.m. tonight. For tonight, we will have a 30% chance of showers between 9 p.m. and 2 a.m. It'll be mostly cloudy with a low of 54 degrees. Tomorrow, Juneteenth, we'll have a slight chance of showers and thunderstorms after 2 p.m. It'll be mostly sunny with a high of 71. Friday night will be mostly clear with a low of 52. Saturday will be sunny with a high of 70. Saturday night will have a slight chance of showers and thunderstorms before 11 p.m. It'll be partly cloudy with a low of 52. And Sunday will be mostly sunny with a high of 74 degrees.
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1: The Kings and This Beat Goes On, Switching to Glide. On tonight's show, we'll hear a few Father's Day songs, including one by Eddie Fisher. It's Paul McCartney's birthday, so we'll listen to him with and without the Beatles later this hour. But right now, I thought I'd play you my favorite cover of a Beatles song. It's by Sergio Mendes and Brazil 66.

0: July 1st and 2nd at 8 p.m. It's a name game week on Alex's Variety Hour. I'll be playing a fun mix of songs from the 50s through today that feature people's names in the title, right here on WRFA.
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0: Today is Thursday, June 18th, 2026, and if it's your birthday today, happy birthday. Paul McCartney is turning 84. Coming up, it's one from the Beatles, but right now, here he is with Wings.

0: Written by Paul McCartney, who also sang lead vocals, that's of course the Beatles. Again, Paul is turning 84 today. The Soul Survivors are best known for singing Expressway to Your Heart, but do you remember what their other big hit was in the 60s? Well, we're going to listen to it later this hour, and I'm also going to play a song that features tomorrow's date in the lyrics. We're going to kick off the next set of music with Linda Ronstadt and another Father's Day tune by Paul Peterson. When you need
1: the job done. Alex's Variety Hour gets the job done. Baby, I'm a giver. Giving you the best music of all time right here on WRFA.

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as promised, there's the Soul Survivor's Seldom Heard second hit, Explosion in Your Soul. Up next, it's another song that sort of fits in with our Father's Day theme. It's by Nelly Furtado. She wrote it about her dad and his immigration to Canada from Portugal in the late 60s, and also about her looking at photo albums of him from the 70s. It's called Picture Perfect.

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Well,

The Flying Machine from 1969, and before that it was Bobby Darin, Early in the Morning. If you pay attention to the lyrics of this next song, you'll notice that it mentions tomorrow's date. It's Charlie XCX and Party For You. About 50 seconds in, she says, "You were born on the 19th of June."

It started in the 70s, and it's still going strong today. Everybody knows. Catch me or I go Houdini. Here's another disco tune on Alex's Variety Hour.

Jump in the Saddle Band, preceded by The Animals and Donna Summer featuring Brooklyn Dreams. I'll be back next Wednesday at 8 to play more of your favorites from the 50s through today. Now here's Simon and Garfunkel and The Boxer.

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3: Your WRFA weather forecast for the evening of Thursday, June 18th. The National Weather Service has a high wind warning in effect until 8 p.m. tonight. For tonight, we will have a 30% chance of showers between 9 p.m. and 2 a.m. It'll be mostly cloudy with a low of 54 degrees. Tomorrow, Juneteenth, we'll have a slight chance of showers and thunderstorms after 2 p.m. It'll be mostly sunny with a high of 71. Friday night will be mostly clear with a low of 52. Saturday will be sunny with a high of 70. Saturday night will have a slight chance of showers and thunderstorms before 11 p.m. It'll be partly cloudy with a low of 52. And Sunday will be mostly sunny with a high of 74 degrees.
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5: Welcome to Remembering Rock and Roll. I am your host, Sean Lander from the Hollis Society. And this week, we remember 1974.

Sundown, that was Gordon Lightfoot. Released in July, Billy Swan had a huge crossover success with this next song. It went to number one on both the Billboard singles and the Hot Country charts. Here is I Can Help.

Bachman Turner Overdrive. You ain't seen nothing yet here on WRFA. I am your host, Sean Lander from the Hollow Society. Released on May 6th, Dave Loggins had a number 5 single with our next song, Please Come to Boston. The song did reach number 1 on the Easy Listening charts and was nominated for a Grammy Award for the Best Male Pop Vocal Performance. Here is Dave Loggins.

The Eagles with The Best of My Love from the album On the Border. 1974 saw the release of Aerosmith's second album, Get Your Wings, on March 1st. Here is Lord of the Thighs.

Kiss. From their debut album with Deuce, Kiss actually would release their first and second studio albums in 1974. This next one, reaching number 9 in the United States on the album charts, was the first album from Deep Purple Mark III lineup, which was the debut of David Coverdale as lead singer. Here's the title track here on WRFA, Burn.

Bungle in the Jungle, that was Jethro Tull from War Child. I am your host, Sean Lander from the Hollow Society, and tonight on Remembering Rock and Roll, 1974 is our topic. Released on June 26th, here is the title track to the debut album from Bad Company. This is Bad Company from the album Bad Company.

Rebel Rebel from the album Diamond Dogs by David Bowie. Coming up next, here's the number one single from LaBelle from the album Nightbirds, Lady Marmalade.

thank you for remembering rock and roll with me this week. I am your host, Sean Lander from the Hollow Society. And let's wrap up 1974 with the last track on the debut album from Rush, Working Man. Till next week, I thank you for listening.

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0: Jeff Erickson, Flowers on the Table.
1: Yes, sir.
0: Beautiful. That's a beautiful song.
1: Thank you.
0: There's a few things I want to ask you about in that one, both musically, you know, and lyrically. It really opens with a very visceral scene of a parking lot and children and the voices being carried around corners and under cars, and air that barely moves. And did that come first? Was the song inspired by that whole verse or what?
1: Absolutely. And usually a lot of my songs, I write the melody first. And this was almost, I was literally in the parking ramp here in Jamestown. And that's what I heard. And I went across the street and wrote that. And it was, the sun was going down, these children were playing, and that boomy echo in that big ramp just, you know, sort of, you know, I can't say I had some big topic in mind. There was something about the scene that I liked, and the sound of it I liked, and the children playing, because children playing is, you know, one of the greatest sounds that you can hear. And I wrote that, and then the rest of the words came real quick after that without any melody.
0: Really?
1: Without anything. And then...
0: Without any guitar, even?
1: Without any guitar, no.
0: You literally wrote it like a poem.
1: Exactly. I did have in mind that I wanted, once I started going, I wanted words to rhyme, and I wanted there to be a meter to it. But there was no melody in my head when I wrote it.
0: And did you write it... Well, you wrote it as a song, so you wrote it with a verse-chorus sort
1: yes.
0: of feel.
1: Yes, yeah. And if you notice, the choruses are different.
0: Different,
1: you
0: know, different words.
1: Words are different, yeah.
0: But there's even a bridge in there, that sort of falsetto-y part you do?
1: Yeah, you know.
0: Is that a bridge or
1: yeah, just... Yeah, I guess you could call it a bridge for lack of a better term, because it's real short and real quick, and some of the groups I've played with, it's really nice to have someone singing a high harmony with that falsetto part. And so.
0: Now, is that something you put in later after you took the poem and made it a song? Or
1: no, and that was
0: really?
1: One of the tricks, because when I started writing about, and literally it's very like, in the morning, you're sleepy, and how do I get moving? And, you've been here all night, you know. It was written very prose-like, you know, like a poem, here all night, you know. And then, so it was a bit of a challenge to, I was trying to stay true to what I wrote and squeeze that in.
0: True to that moment.
1: So that, yeah, so that's where that, you got to change the melody there to fit it in.
0: And that's different from the way you normally write.
1: Yes, very much so.
0: So this is
1: it's hard to do it that way for me.
0: I guess. A lot of people write journals and then try to find stuff. You know, I've been talking to several of the people that have been through here. Music first, words first, and a lot, you know, it varies. It depends on if you're trying to write a song. You weren't trying to write a song.
1: No, I got inspired and tried to write something, and it came out very naturally. And I love the warmness of the song, you know, sisters and brothers and smiles in the sunshine and tears of a passing year. And it's very, I don't know, it sounds very nostalgic sound of kind of lyric, you know. So I was real proud of it even before the music got put to it, you know, just reading it with, you know, atonally, you know, just read it as a poem. I really liked it.
0: I suppose since you're not playing a lot of shows recently, you have the luxury of waiting for inspiration.
1: Waiting for inspiration, yeah. It's true, you know, life takes over, you get busy, and this is the perfect example that I wasn't waiting for it, you know, and it's kind of strange that a parking ramp inspired me, I guess, but...
0: Do you find that you're in cycles, where you're in a songwriting mode sometimes?
1: Sure, I do. Yeah, like they'll come in bursts, you know.
0: Yeah.
1: And unfortunately, I haven't had a burst in a while. This song is a couple years old.
0: But you've put out, you've played in different bands, you've played in bands, and you've done... You had a period of time where you did a lot of solo stuff.
1: Yeah, and I would make myself go out there and play by myself. And I learned a lot from doing that, you know, going out and being a little scared to be up there naked by yourself and playing songs that nobody knows.
0: But first you were a guitar player, really. You started out strictly as a guitar player in bands.
1: Guitar player, singer, you know, in the good old Zeta back in the day. You know, done a lot of playing with you over the years. And
0: started to write songs at that point, really.
1: Really look at Songcraft as that.
0: That's a pretty crafty song.
1: Yeah, instead of, like, you know, just jamming.
0: And it takes a village to write a song. I mean, you need to be comfortable, or can you write them?
1: I need to be comfortable, you know. You need to really write songs. This song that I just played is an exception to this, so But I like to have a multi-tracking capability, and to be able to say I have a musical idea on the guitar, I like to put something down, and because while you're playing, you tend to marry your voice to what you're playing.
0: Mm-hmm.
1: It's, you know, it's very, if you can record a track instrumentally and then sing 10 different ideas over the top of those, that one chord structure, mm-hmm. I tend to like that better, because I'll go into explore into territories I wouldn't have done while playing at the mm-hmm. same time.
0: Mm-hmm.
1: And then, you know, you find way different ideas that you wouldn't have found if you were playing and singing at the same time. So
0: you have another one of your songs maybe we could
1: sure
0: listen to and talk about? Is this one that you wrote using that method, or did it come?
1: This came from a riff, guitar riff, so it's the opposite, you know, and it came from the opening riff. And
0: did you have an opportunity to tape it and then work on melody and lyrics, or did you do it all at once?
1: I did it all at once with this one, and then at the time that I wrote it, I was playing with a band called The Crumbles, and it was written in sort of that setting. I came with chord structure and lyrics, and then instrumentation stuff was added to it, and so it kind of birthed right there.
0: So we've got different methods. You have one that you really wrote the lyrics to first as mm-hmm. a poem, and then found ways to put music to it. This is one in a much more traditional way, where you sort of came up with a chord structure.
1: Just started
0: voice,
1: singing over it.
0: And then handed it to other people.
1: Yeah.
0: And this one's called?
1: Hard to Believe.

0: Jeff Erickson. What was the name of that one?
1: Hard to Believe.
0: Another great, I mean, you know, when you look at song structure, I've had so many guests up here that rely pretty heavily on the verse, chorus, verse, chorus, verse, chorus, yeah. verse, chorus. And I love the, you know, the juxtaposition, the riff. Are those like eighth notes or something?
1: Yeah, there's the... That's where the song came from, you know, sitting on my couch at home.
0: And what do you, and you go, geez, what do I do now after I got...
1: Exactly. And then,
0: The real big chords came.
1: Yeah, the real big chords came. And those came by myself, too, sitting on the couch, but not after... They didn't all come at once. The big chords probably came 2 weeks later. You know, trying to, you know, figure something that could go with that riff.
0: Where does it go and
1: where
0: how does
1: it go?
0: This
1: what
0: work?
1: Does it do? And
0: all before you had lyrics to it.
1: Yeah, well, I always had that if it's something you want. And I always had that melody.
0: Mm-hmm.
1: But this whole was not there.
0: And did you ever try to sing over that and just couldn't get it?
1: Yeah. It was hard. It became easier when I brought it to the band setting. You know, and it would sound really rocking, you know.
0: Yeah.
1: And I could kind of let my fingers go off the guitar and really, because I had another guitar player, mm-hmm. so I could focus on singing that part. And in fact, it was a little hard for me right now.
0: But I like that. I like that, you know, where you did the tension and then you did the chords without singing and then mm-hmm. you did the verse and then you went into that big part again and then you sang like the chorus.
1: Sure.
0: And that was good. And then there's a bridge in there too.
1: Yeah.
0: I love it that you got bridges and everything.
1: The lyrics of the bridge are some of my favorite that I've written. Catching a wave. Catching a wave at the crest of a tide in a storm. Mm-hmm. So it's kind of trying to say, you know, life can be really bad, but ride
0: the wave. Was something bad happening at the time you wrote this?
1: No. I'm pretty optimistic. I bet it was more people around me going, ugh, this stinks or this blah, blah, blah. Get over it. Ride the wave. Fill in your sails with the winds of the change you've ignored is the other part.
0: Yeah. Right on. Yeah. So. Change. Run with it.
1: Yeah, run with it.
0: Surf that wave.
1: Life is life. It is what it is. So,
0: make lemon meringue out of those lemons.
1: That's right.
0: Something like that. Well,
1: when life hands you lemons, get some tequila and some salt.
0: when you brought it to the band, it made it easier. And,
1: it did.
0: But you didn't, did you, I mean, did you have a band at that time and you knew you were going to bring it to the band?
1: Yeah, pretty much. You know, I did. The band had started rehearsing. It's hard, it was a few years ago, so it was a little foggy on exactly what the exact chain of events were. But the band I had, I was, a lot of bands, it's not a democracy, you know, and they all try to, I hired these wonderful musicians to come in with me, and they were all great, and I knew them all really well. And the very first rehearsal, I said, you know, this isn't a democracy. I want all your ideas, but I also have veto power because they're all my songs. Mm-hmm. So I said, there's no such thing as a, you know, bad idea. I want to hear them, but I may shoot them down. Come at me with another one, you know. And that this song was collaborative in that way, you know, afterwards. After I'd written it, I wanted to hear guitar tones and textures and rhythms, you know. What was my drummer going to do? What was the bass line going to be like? You know, and stuff like mm-hmm. that. So,
0: you brought a couple songs here for us to compare because songs grow and change.
1: Mm-hmm.
0: Do you ever seriously change lyrics, or do they change so much? They change badly sometimes too.
1: Change badly. I try to stay on book, so to say. You know, the one song that I gave you there, "Learn How to Breathe." It was, you know. Total love song to my now wife, you know, and the beauty of really, you know, loving your wife and that whole thing. And I wrote it years ago before we were married, and mm-hmm. then, you know, fast forward 3 years later, and I got this band together, and I brought the song to them. A couple of the guys in the band knew the song. They'd heard it before, me playing it on the stereo or whatever, and they loved it, and we did a totally different treatment to it. The lyrics stayed pretty much the same, but the one is sort of a real folky country, and the other one with the band is like U2 takes that song, and not that I'm comparing us to U2, but it's a much more driving rock and roll thing with the same song, so it's really interesting to hear the two, and I thought it would be for this purpose, especially since we're talking about songcraft, you can see the transition, you know, and when you get a band together, oh, well, we need a riff there, that you, I didn't need a riff when it was just me and my acoustic guitar. You know, it was fine without a riff and without that texture. And
0: So how did you record this first demo?
1: The first one I did all by myself in a big room with a couple microphones. A big room and a couple microphones, and I would layer it. You know, I started with a guitar track all by itself, and then I'd sing it, and then I'd move the microphones across the room and sit down at the drum kit and play the little bit of drums, and then I would, do the bass. I don't remember exactly what order I did the instruments in, but I did play all of them on there.
0: But you didn't play drums first?
1: No.
0: You put drums to your original sort of guitar track?
1: Yeah, but I always used a click track.
0: Okay.
1: So I would hear the click track in my headphones that's not on the recording, but...
0: ADAT recording?
1: An old ADAT.
0: The old ADATs.
1: The old ADATs.
0: There's one in the corner over there.
1: Is it functioning?
0: We'll use it for an anchor of my boat.
1: That's right.
0: You can't even fix the things anymore.
1: You can't even get them fixed.
0: No.
1: You just eat them. And I have libraries of tracks that I recorded, and I'm sure you do too, that you don't even dare put them in so you can digitize them because the tape will get eaten.
0: I don't know what to do with that stuff. All right. Let's listen to your the original demo of Learn How to Breathe, and then we'll hear the Crumbles version, which is actually a live version.
1: Correct.
0: Which is even more rocky. This is Learn How to Breathe, Uno and Duo.

0: Thank you. Good night.
1: All right, that was the second version of Learn How to Breathe from the Crumbles, recorded live
2: at the Bear's Den Theater up in Niagara Falls.
1: Yeah.
2: It was a nice gig.
1: And who's in the band?
2: The band is Jamie Trussler, which a lot of people locally know who he is. Ryan Seekings.
1: Jamie on guitar.
2: Lead guitar. I'm playing a little bit of lead. We switched back and forth. Jason Peterson is playing bass. Mm-hmm. The very talented Steve Davis is playing keyboards. And like I said, Ryan Seekings playing the drums.
1: Great.
2: And that was a fun band to be in.
1: It was a good band, absolutely. I'm a big fan of the quirky weirdness of home demos.
2: Yeah.
1: I like that stuff.
2: I love the texture of the first version.
1: Mm-hmm.
2: The way the drums are so soft, and they're just they're really beautiful, I think. And I was proud of that recording when I got done. Because, you know, being a recording artist, you know, you can spend a whole afternoon just trying moving the microphone around to see where it sounds best, you know.
1: It's a lot of fun. And I there's something to be said for non-drummers handling the drum chores.
2: Sure, sure.
1: That's a little more charming than non-guitar players handling guitar chores for some reason.
2: I think a little bit,
1: Or non-singers.
2: Right.
1: But there's something about bad drummers that's a little bit endearing.
2: Well, most musicians have rhythm. Enough, just being a musician, that you can tap a snare drum and keep time with the song. And, you know, that's just basically what I did. It's real soft and simple.
1: I always found it hard to get a different rhythm in a song until drum machines came around and you could build something. But, you know, you'd have these chord structures and you try to go, you know, I want it to go
2: sure.
1: a little bit of like, you know, and just, I did try to do it facially and they'd have to read my face and I couldn't really explain it.
2: It's hard.
1: Drum machines have helped, especially. Now you'll build beats sometimes where you won't actually do a preset beat.
2: I've even built beats with real kits, where I have recorded, and I'll start with a click track, and I'll sit there and say it's a 3.5 minute song, and I'll sit there and go, psh, psh, on the snare, psh, bat, bat, because I'm not a good drummer, so I put a snare fill in, because I couldn't do the hi hat at the same time or the ride at the same time. Then I go back, go to another track. And be a little fancy with it once in a while and try to get it, you know, all to blend together. And I've done that successfully a couple times.
1: I think multi-track recording is one of the greatest ways to learn songwriting.
2: Absolutely.
1: Yeah, and the whole thing.
2: You know, I remember being younger and, you know, making some music with you, and you pointed out what I was talking about earlier about, you know, you're singing exactly what you're playing. Mm-hmm. I am? Wow, I am. You don't even really realize it. And multi-tracking allows you to step outside of your normal comfort zone because you're not attached to that instrument. You know, you can get away from it. Or another way that I've done, I've written songs by going to an instrument I don't know how to play.
1: Yeah.
2: You know, sit down, I'm not a piano player, but sit down and try to make something pretty on the piano will inspire me to think of it differently than a guitar.
1: Mm-hmm.
2: And hence I might come up with a different melody because of that, or be inspired to write something different just by playing something different.
1: Do you remember any of those songs you did? I remember you doing a song on piano.
2: The one was Out There, which I do have a recording of it.
1: Out There. We've got two versions of Out There.
2: Yeah. No, yeah. That's...
1: Oh, Out There was the...
2: I don't have it for this show, but I do have a couple recordings of that, you know.
1: That you did on piano?
2: I started it on piano, and then I recorded it on piano and then brought it. You and I were working it together at the time, writing some songs, and I actually re-recorded the piano with you playing it because you're a real piano player, so I didn't keep mine. But that's where the song came from, you know. You know, just closing my eyes and hitting the C chord, you know, because it's a different sound, a different place.
1: Absolutely.
2: As opposed to sitting with my guitar, which I always sit with, you know. Or be surprised, you pick up a banjo, you know, and say, I don't know how to play this instrument, but here's a melody I came up with. Just because it's a different, you're stepping outside of your comfort zone, outside of your box. And I think that's a good thing to do.
1: It is a good thing. I have a lot of songwriters come through, or I hear a lot of songwriters. The ones I've had on the show have been really good, but they do have a tendency to have their songs sound identical.
2: Yeah, sometimes I feel like mine do, because they're all in that sort of style, but...
1: I don't think those signature. Two are very...
2: No, those two are different, but they still, I don't know, just my style.
1: Well, let's hear Out There. Is that one of the ones we have?
2: That isn't. I don't have that one with me today, but...
1: Which of the ones? What do we have here to compare?
2: We have got... Oh, no, it is out there. It is out there. And the first one is actually you playing the piano. And the birds, I don't know, we put some birds.
1: Oh, those silly birds.
2: Yeah, we put some birds because it's very tranquil. And
1: it's out there.
2: And it's out there. And this was inspired by a group called Granddaddy that I got into, you know, this was 5 or 7 years ago.
1: Jed.
2: Yeah, Jed the Humanoid.
1: I love that.
2: That was the song, you know, just the softness of it. And,
1: yeah. And so many... We've talked about this before.
2: Sounding vulnerable, you know. Yeah. I wanted this recording, especially the first one. The second one that we'll be listening to is the same thing done with the Crumbles.
1: All right, we're going to listen to these two, and then we're going to talk about how playing live, playing in a band, changes things.
2: Sure. Sometimes for the worst.
1: Sometimes, yeah. This is this is from Jeff Erickson, the demo for Out There, and then a live version with his band. The Crumbles.

0: I'm here with Jeff Erickson. We had talked, I remember, I played a lot of live shows, and I was really enjoying being in the basement and being really slow and really mellow, and we both got into that kind of a rhythm.
1: Sure, and it was wonderful. It was some of the more creative times of my whole life, you know.
0: It's hard to take, but then when you go to become live,
1: right?
0: You want to please the audience or what? Or,
1: well, that's a great difference, I think. Ultimately, with any artwork you do, you want to please the person looking at the painting or listening to the music. But when you go play a show, it's immediate audience gratification. In the studio, you're looking to gratify yourself before the audience, I think. You know, because if you're not blown away by what you just did or really inspired to do the verse better or, you know, whatever, it's not going to blow away the person who eventually will listen to

0: I became much better. I'm sure I didn't sound good at first couple of them. And, you know, some nights people would really listen to what I was doing, and other nights they'd be playing pool and talking with their girlfriend, you know. So, and I didn't, eventually got so I didn't mind either one. You know, I got comfortable enough, just keep playing, you know.
1: Did you speed the songs up?
0: I'm sure I did.
1: Did you say to yourself, this song doesn't work?
0: Well, there's a great temptation there as a performer to, and I'm outgrowing this temptation now. Maybe it's when you're young, but to play, to impress the audience. Let's make them all dance, or let's blow their heads off, or let's do this. I really don't care about impressing anyone anymore. I'd rather impress myself. And if I walk off that stage going, man, I nailed it, and everyone else said it stunk, if I think that I nailed it, I just really it doesn't bother me anymore. And I think if you get trapped into playing for the audience, you're going to end up playing stuff that you think people are going to like instead of truly being creative and, you know.
1: Then you're not giving them anything. You're just giving them what they already know.
0: Exactly.
1: It's like playing the greatest hits all the time.
0: Yeah. So, but I, you know, it's the first bands I was in. That was the prime goal, was to, you know, let's make it a party. Let's make them, you know, if we have to play cover songs the whole first half, let's do that.
1: And that's cool. I mean, I understand that. I certainly understand that.
0: And
1: now.
0: You still do it, you know.
1: Sure.
0: But it doesn't bother me as much to go into a club and play totally non-club music that some people might be like, oh, this is boring. But at the same time, they might love it if they were home and they had it on headphones and they go, oh, I can't believe this. This is great. So it is what it is.
1: Yeah, it's kind of the Cowboy Junkies syndrome. I was always amazed at how they could get away with playing that style for so long. But it's their style.
0: Yep.
1: And I think people would be upset if they broke out into a rock song.
0: Absolutely. And the same thing applies. I just went a few weeks ago to see Radiohead, and they did.
1: Exactly. They really don't care what you think.
0: They really don't care what you think. And it was incredibly inspiring to me.
1: Mm-hmm.
0: And they would play some songs. Of course, they've got 20,000 people there that all know the words to a song, and there's hardly anybody playing it. The sparseness of what they were playing was so artful that dictated it. They didn't have to impress anybody with fancy drum beats or, you know, anything. The song was the song, and the art was in that.
1: Yeah, it's hard to get to that point. But
0: of course it is. You know,
1: it's where you want to go.
0: But it's very inspiring to me because they really don't care.
1: Speaking of inspiration, I would be inspired if we heard another song from you live.
0: Sure, I'll play a song called "Autumn Wind."
1: Mm-hmm.
0: We can talk about it after.
1: All right, we'll talk about it afterwards. "Autumn Wind" from Jeff Erickson.

0: Autumn Wind from Jeff Erickson. That's a beautiful tune. And I've heard you do it in, with the band and in different ways. And
1: yeah, I've got a whole bunch of recordings with
0: that. Yeah. Yeah. That's a wonderful song. I love the phrase beautiful surprise.
1: Yeah.
0: I'd almost name a band that.
1: That's a great band name.
0: Isn't it? And yeah. Opening the show, beautiful surprise.
1: And now we have a recording of it that it's, was your idea, I guess.
0: Yeah, that's fun stuff. You know, I didn't get to talk to you too much about your family or your influences, but are you from a musical family at all?
1: No. Growing up, my great-grandfather played the organ at every Sunday dinner. After dinner,
0: he'd
1: go sit at the organ and, you know, while all the ladies cleaned the dishes and, you know, cleaned up after a big Sunday meal, he'd sit and, you know, play the organ. But that's it, as, you know, as far as I know. My family line might go back to a whole bunch of, you know, Viking musicians, but I don't know.
0: Were you in chorus or middle school band or anything?
1: In elementary, I did a lot of the musical things, and then I bit the sweet apple of rock and roll at, 14 or 15, mm-hmm. and started getting in bands. And, you know,
0: pick up a guitar? Yeah. Did you have a teacher? Did you say, Mom, I want guitar lessons?
1: The first thing I did musically was probably when I was 11 or 10, and saved up my allowance money to go buy one of those Yamaha synthesizers so I could just, you know, play with it in my room. And then I saved up enough of money to go buy a guitar. And I basically taught myself. I did take a couple lessons at the beginning. But, you know, the guy teaching me, I can't remember his name, I wanted to learn songs. You know, I wanted to learn how to play Grateful Dead songs.
0: Right, you wanted
1: Beatles
0: to learn chords and songs.
1: I didn't want to learn, you know, the, you know,
0: scales,
1: major and minors and, you know, different modes of scales, mm-hmm. and stuff, which I, since then, have learned a lot of that stuff.
0: I think that's one of the problems with a lot of music education is they don't start in the right place.
1: It totally uninspired me. You know, mm-hmm. I want to learn how to play Uncle John's Band or, you know, something off of Abbey Road, you know, because I was really into that music. And mm-hmm. so I would go to the store and buy those fake books.
0: I love fake books.
1: And I would sit in my bedroom, and probably all my friends used to get so mad because every time we'd go somewhere, I'd have to bring my guitar, and they'd be like, put it away, you sound like crap. You know? Truthfully, but I said, no, I'm not putting it away. I'm teaching myself, you know. And I'm still not the best guitar player. I'm not the worst, you know. But I still work at it.
0: Yeah. I think we got time for another one here, Jeff. I've enjoyed having you.
1: Thanks for having me.
0: Come by. I love your songs, and the craft that you put into them. You're singing pretty good.
1: Thank you.
0: It's real rare. No, I'm not kidding. I'm kidding. No, yeah, you sing. It's sweet, and we've had some good people on this program.
1: Yeah, yeah.
0: So
1: I can't wait till the whole series is done, and we can. It's a really nice archive of local art to have.
0: Mm-hmm.
1: It's very, very cool. And thanks for having me on.
0: What do we got?
1: Bury the Idea.
0: Tell me a little bit about this song.
1: It's new,
0: old?
1: Old. This is old. I've kind of never stopped playing this song since I wrote it. I wrote it a long time ago, probably before I even met my wife. But it's about, you know, love lost, but get over it.
0: You know? That's the theme of a bunch of yours.
1: Yeah, well, I'm pretty much an optimist. I'm not like I won't wallow in it for very long. So.
0: That's Elmo. Enough. Let's move on.
1: Let's move on. Yeah. Bury the idea.
0: You know? There you go. All right. This is Jeff Erickson.

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5: 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We repeat, there is nothing to fear. 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And transition. Please remain calm, Earthlings. Earthlings, please remain calm. This is the mothership. There is nothing to fear.

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she'll tease. The old man sniffs, turns off his TV. At the start of every day, he raises a flag in his yard. At the start of every baseball game, his hands on his heart. He knows more about war than you and me. 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Nothing gonna change.

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believe you very much, not even laughter. Like any dealer, he was watching for the card that is so high and wild, he'll never need to deal another. He was just some Joseph looking for a manger. He was just some Joseph looking for a manger. And then leaning on your windowsill, he'll say one day you caused his will to weaken with your love and warmth and shelter. And then taking from his wallet

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Oh, you've seen that man before, his golden arm dispatching cards, but now it's rusted from the elbow to the finger. And he wants to trade the game he plays for shelter. Yes, he wants to trade the game.

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And it comes to you

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Now, when I was a young man, we didn't have these fancy radio stations. We got our news from our neighbors, by golly. 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I've had enough of it. 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

0: Hey, this is WRFALP 107.9 in Jamestown with a reminder that it's always fundraising time at WRFALP. We're about fun. It's a fun time. And who doesn't like fun? Like, everybody likes fun. People,
1: it's fundraiser.
0: Fundraiser. Oh, I understand. 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I understand. Okay, forget about the fun. Actually, we will have fun, but this is for funds. 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

there's all kinds of video games that are leading this world to shame. And I, for one, I ain't gonna take it. Well, I got a friend who thinks he's Cubert and one who's gone wild over Frog. And there's one, he'll only play Miss Pac-Man naked. But I'm mostly concerned about that Italian plumber, his princess, and his good-for-nothing brother.

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0: the 5th annual A Voice for a Child beer and wine tasting charity golf tournament to benefit CASA of Chautauqua County will be held at Chautauqua Golf Club on Saturday, August 15th, with registration opening at 11 a.m. Activities will also include dinner, basket raffles, and a wine pool. 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
5: 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Yeah, but they won't do that to gay because we know it. Maybe if we get the crowd drunk, we go show them.

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0: very much. We are Cracker, Kappa Van Beethoven together here. Thank you so much for coming to see us. Come and see us again. It's my first time here. You guys are really nice. Thanks. David Lowry.
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4: 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In today's talk, we'll take a look at memory and the changes in memory we experience during our lives. When are these changes normal, and when are they signs of the onset of dementia? Think of dementia as memory loss, but all memory loss is not dementia. Dementia is a broad term used to describe the loss of intellectual functioning. Dementia is a broad term used to describe the loss of intellectual functioning. Its most common symptoms are impaired abstract thinking and impaired memory, but all forgetfulness is not dementia, and dementia is not an inevitable result of aging. Perhaps you have experienced walking into a room and wondering, why are you there? Or misplacing keys or glasses again and having to retrace your steps to find them. These are common and normal memory changes that become more frequent as we age. So let's talk about memory. Memory is complex. It involves the brain, the environment, attention, distraction, and age. Experts divide memory into several types, from immediate, such as the ability to recall a phone number and call it, to longer-term memory, such as retrieving facts you have learned, or for mastering skills, like a sport. Encoding memory involves attention, such as being able to ignore competing distractions like noise to focus on a task, or being able to rapidly shift focus to complete several tasks simultaneously, what we call multitasking. Physically, our brains are dynamos when we are children. During the first years of life, it's estimated we make 1 million new neural connections every second. The brain reaches nearly 90% of adult size by the age of 6. Then, as we hit our third and fourth decades, the brain starts to shrink. With that shrinkage comes other changes that affect the speed of all that neural processing that may slow thinking down, but this is still not dementia. Remember walking into a room and not recalling why you were there? That event has more to do with distraction. As we get busy or older, we have less capacity to filter out competing noise or distracting thoughts. Our original intention becomes lost in the white noise, often from our own internal chatter. Dementia is a more devastating illness when some brain neurons simply cease to function at all. There are several types, the most common of which is Alzheimer's disease. Alzheimer's disease is a progressive form of dementia that can lead to impairment and even death. Signs may include confusion, language difficulties, an inability to complete or even recognize normal daily tasks, and sometimes agitation or personality changes. It's estimated about 6.5 million older adults suffer from it, or nearly 11% of our population. So, can you protect yourself? Yes. Some advice is familiar, like quit smoking or get some regular exercise, and your diet plays a role. Healthy foods with natural antioxidants from vegetables and fruits, Healthy fats from fish and nuts are encouraged. Getting enough sleep and better stress management all improve brain health. Perhaps most effective is social connectedness. Interacting with family and friends, engaging in shared activities, fires up many parts of the brain, and that enhances your health, your brain, your joy, and reduces your risk. Finally, some other treatable illnesses can mimic dementia symptoms, including depression, thyroid disease, vitamin deficiencies, dehydration, side effects from medication, and alcohol abuse. That's where a visit to your doctor comes in handy. Many people are reluctant to talk about memory issues out of fear. Yet in most cases, an understanding of the normal changes in our bodies, an exam, and some simple tests can give us the guidance and support we need. And that's your Health Kit tip for today. 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From KXRW and X-Ray FM, I'm Dr. Hoffman. See you next time.
5: This is Our Living Lands, and I'm Jill Freitas. Nea Lund Aparico is Greenlandic Inuk and the author of a new children's book, Seasons by the Lake. Our Living Lands producer Daniel Spalding spoke to her about the book, environmental changes in the Arctic, and the importance of Indigenous representation in children's literature.
6: Your book, Seasons by the Lake, takes readers through the changing seasons in Greenland through the eyes of Inuit children. Why was it important for you to show Greenland as more than just snow and ice, and instead as a place full of seasonal change, family life, and culture?
7: Thank you for having me, first of all. Well, I feel like there's maybe an idea that Greenland is seen as mono-seasonal, maybe that it's a cold place, that it's just winter throughout the year, and that maybe that would be inhibiting for children going outdoors. What I wanted to show is that there we have distinct seasons, and they're very, very much appreciated. Children are out in the nature and, you know, engage with nature throughout the season, even during the long, dark winters.
6: And, you know, our show, Our Living Lands, here often explores the relationship with Indigenous communities have with the environment. In what ways do the land and water and seasonal cycles shape daily life and identity for Inuit families in Greenland?
7: It does in so many ways, and that's such a great question. And I think the closest, like, to the core of the question would be that our word for sila, the Inuit word for sila, which is also the word in the Canadian Inuits and Alaskan Inuit, Inupiaq uses, our word for the outdoors, the external environment is sila, which also for us means the mind, the human mind or human well-being. How is your work? Like, how are you doing? How, like, it's representing of our well-being as well, of our mind's well-being. So those two things in a way are, what can you say, they're the same, which says a lot about how close we are to the nature and our external environment, that mind is also called the outdoors. So it's just very, very in tune to the changes in nature and appreciating those short months of summer where we are able to be out and gather.
6: You know, climate change is rapidly impacting Arctic communities. Did environmental changes happening in Greenland influence the way you wrote Seasons by the Lake?
7: I think what I wanted to show mostly is that how we are dependent on the nature and how we are adapting to nature all the time. And in Greenland, just like in the rest of the Arctic, we're very dependent on imported goods for food. So we do a lot of supplementing our foods and resources with traditional ways of life, like hunting for mammals, sea mammals. So that is being affected because the seasons are getting much shorter. Hunting seasons are shorter and the sea ice is a lot smaller.
6: And I kind of wanted to switch gears into a little bit about representation in children's literature and how, you know, powerful that could be for Indigenous youth. What does it mean to you to create stories where Inuit children can see themselves and their culture and homelands being, you know, reflected authentically?
7: I think it has a huge influence on the well-being to see a child. If you don't see yourself in the media, you will feel like an outsider. And just, you know, we know that less than 3% of books, children's books, are written by and about Indigenous peoples. So it's so important for all of us who write for children that we give that authenticity, not just for the children, Indigenous children themselves, but also to educate others. We're not stuck in the, you know, old days. We are moving and progressing as well in Indigenous communities, just like everywhere else. But also, we still honor our traditions. It doesn't mean that we have abandoned our traditional ways of life.
6: And, you know, many Indigenous communities around the world are working to preserve, you know, language and storytelling and traditional knowledge for future generations. What role do you think books like Seasons by the Lake can play in keeping those connections strong for the young generation?
7: Oh, it will play a huge role. It definitely will show what, you know, the words, the terminologies and words we're using for our nature, for our environment, is there. So these have a lot of knowledge, just words that are created over the development, the relationship. It's just full of knowledge and wisdom, and the world needs that right now.
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11: You're listening to the American Democracy Minute, keeping your government by and for the people. District of Columbia voters use ranked choice voting for the first time June 16th in D.C.'s Democratic primary. A group which helped to pass the reform reminds voters to vote for the best, rank the rest, don't rank candidates you detest. Pro-reform groups Grow Democracy and Rank the District spearheaded Initiative 83, which passed with almost 73% of the vote in 2024. Initially, the D.C. City Council dragged its feet on funding the reform, but finally appropriated the money last July. The election includes primaries for D.C. delegate to Congress, mayor, city council, and Democratic Party positions. In the past, city council candidates could get elected with as little as 20% of the vote, something which will change with ranked choice voting. Using RCV, if a candidate receives 50% of the vote, they win outright. If not, the lowest candidate is eliminated and their next choice votes are reallocated in rounds until a candidate eventually reaches a majority. The process allows voters to choose their favorite without being a spoiler and can encourage more collegiality among candidates. Though the city and democracy groups have conducted education campaigns, a June 1st Washington Post poll found 44% of voters weren't aware RCV was being implemented. We've linked to D.C.'s ranked choice voting explainers at AmericanDemocracyMinute.org. I'm Brian Beal.
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13: Today, we hand-build more than just a harpsichord. The University of Houston's College of Engineering presents this series about the machines that make our civilization run and the people whose ingenuity created them. My wife turned on a documentary video about the Colonial Music Instrument Shop in Williamsburg, Virginia. I didn't mean to watch it myself, but I paused when it started and I couldn't leave it. The video showed each step in the construction of a violin and a small harpsichord as it was done in the 18th century. That in itself could have been tedious, but I was riveted by the realization that the artisans were making absolutely no concessions whatsoever to modern convenience. They did every step with period apparatus. You can't appreciate what that means until you actually see it through from start to finish. The workers used no motors, not for their jigsaws, drills, or lathes. They did nothing to violate the spirit of 17th and 18th century craftsmanship. At one point, a small hole, about a 32nd of an inch, had to be drilled in a harpsichord jack. The man nipped off the head of a straight pin, then he rolled the pin over a coarse file. That process imprinted tiny grooves that turned the pin into a drill bit. Finally, he mounted it in a small chuck driven manually by a bowstring. They formed the violin's scroll and the dovetailed joints in the harpsichord case with the virtuoso use of hand chisels. They used 100 tricks to align wood grains, to stain, glue, and polish wood. The few nails they used were hand-forged. Making a screw was too labor-intensive, so they used none. Before our very eyes, they shaped plectra from goose quills for sounding the iron and brass strings in the harpsichord. They fashioned small springs from pig bristles, and so on and on. Finally, as we listened to a Baroque sonata on the finished instruments, I reflected in astonishment on what I'd seen. I'd seen absolute intimacy with process. At each stage, those artisans knew how their physical world worked and how to deal with it. Today, we wonder what became of an age that produced Newton in England and ultimately gave us Jefferson in Virginia. Those people lived in a world where science and technology were converging and where every educated person was a generalist. It was also a world where education touched the full range of knowledge and where manual skill was a common denominator for everyone. Today, we partition and specialize our lives. We allow the people who think about Tudor history, business software, and automobile repair to live in separate worlds. Our 18th century forebears could build a violin from scratch, read Greek and Hebrew, and ultimately form a new government of and by themselves. They were a people whose freedom welled up from minds that still struggled to see the world whole. I'm John Leanhard at the University of Houston, where we're interested in the way inventive minds work.
14: But how does your dog feel about it? This is Sandra Tsinglow with the lowdown on science. Many studies have tried to link genetic factors to personality traits in humans. Sniffing out whether that's true is complex. So Enoch Alex and team at the University of Cambridge, UK, turned to man's best friend, dogs. They linked traits in dogs, like aggression or trainability, to specific genes. Then they compared them to human DNA. Curiously, they found many similarities. The same genes that code for personality in dogs also code for personality in humans. Woof! These findings tell us where in our DNA to look for personality traits. Like the kids say, I got that dog in me.
15: The Lowdown on Science is a production of LAIST 89.3.
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17: 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During any type of physical activity, you should drink liquids and fluids regularly, and keeping drinking water or other liquors without caffeine or alcohol after the activity. 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Muscle cramps usually disappear on their own and are rarely serious enough to require medical attention. However, if you experience frequent muscle cramps and they disturb your sleep, see a doctor. 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
18: This is Bird Note. For most albatross species, raising a chick is a real challenge. Waved albatrosses produce such slow-growing, needy offspring that females lay only a single egg every 2 years, and both parents need to share the load until youngsters can hunt on their own. albatrosses tend to pair for life, and it can take a while to find the right partner. So some species don't start breeding until they're 10 years old, with some individuals even waiting till they're 20. Reunited pairs go through an elaborate synchronized ritual of braying, wing spreading, and bill tapping to reaffirm their bonds before getting down to the business of breeding. In Hawaii, biologists were puzzled to find that some Laysan albatross pairs had not one, but two eggs. Then they found that some of the birds going so faithfully through the ritualized series of courtship displays were both female. Although the eggs were fertilized by males that had since died or were from other pairs, the females were bonded to each other. Many of these female couples remain together for years. They can't successfully raise both offspring, but their combined efforts are necessary to raise one chick. For Bird Note, I'm Wenfei Tong.
19: When I started birding, blue jays quickly became part of my everyday life. I grew increasingly fond of them, but as is often the case with me, it took an intimate acquaintance with one individual blue jay to permanently embed the species in my heart. In 1979, I was birding with my friend Ken Wood in a Madison park when we came upon a newly fledged blue jay quite literally playing on the playground slide. He'd hop up to the bottom and then flutter as hard as he could to work his way up the smooth, slippery slope. He never got even halfway up before gravity took over. He'd make a quick about face and flap his little wings as hard as he could, sliding down to the bottom. He'd stay aloft for a second or two before dropping to the dirt below. Then he'd start up the slide all over again. It was both charming and hilarious. We came close so Ken could take a few photos before we left. At home, I started feeling uneasy. Ken and I had both seen adult blue jays flying over carrying food. They clearly had a nest nearby. And this little fledgling was very conspicuous, but the adults never squawked at us or took any other defensive actions, even when Ken was photographing the little one at close range. So Russ and I went back to the park just in time to discover the tiny bird in the mouth of a golden retriever. Fortunately, this must have been a well-trained hunting dog because it held the little bird gently, and when I reached out to take it, the dog handed it right over. There were one or two drops of blood and a good supply of dog saliva on the little guy, but otherwise he seemed fine. Meanwhile, those two adult jays flew over a few times, completely ignoring the situation, and the baby bird still did not make a sound. I wondered if his parents hadn't abandoned him on purpose because he was so quiet. Most parent birds find and recognize their chicks, at least in part, by voice. One that didn't make a peep while playing in a playground, or especially when trapped in the mouth of a dog, may have seemed defective from an adult blue jay's perspective, but I'll never know. The moment the little bird's eyes met mine, an electric spark surged through me. As captivating as baby blue jays are to my eyes, it turns out they're even better at capturing my heart. Riding home, the adorable little bird snuggled into my hands and looked at me with bright, trusting eyes. I was scared to death of screwing up, so the first thing I did when I got home was call a dear friend of mine, Malcolm McDonald, who worked at the National Wildlife Health Laboratory in Madison. I knew he'd raised a baby magpie many years before, and he turned out to be a treasure trove of valuable information about diet and care. He told me that taking care of a protected species was illegal, but the laws were not very well enforced back then, unlike nowadays, and that he would use his many connections with the DNR and U.S. Fish and Wildlife Service if anyone questioned me. The little blue jay never made a sound during the first 3 or 4 weeks I had him. I thought he must be deaf, so I named him Ludwig, and this is why I've always used male pronouns referring to him. I was a teacher and still had 2 or 3 weeks of school before summer vacation. The first week, I brought Ludwig with me every day, carrying him in a shoebox on the bus. Noel Johnson, my wonderful bus driver, peeked in the shoebox every morning to say hi to the little bird, and several other passengers took an interest in him, too. At first, I fed him every 15 minutes during daylight hours, whether I was home, on the bus, or in the middle of a lesson. My 4th, 5th, and 6th graders were as charmed as I, meaning 60 more people were invested in Ludwig's survival and well-being. When Ludwig got more rambunctious and started flying, I had to leave him at home. Fortunately, by then, he could feed himself. On the last day of school, Ludwig proved beyond a doubt that, unlike Beethoven, he could hear perfectly well. I brought my desk stuff home, including my trusty orange bell from Russ's and my Parker Brothers pit game. During the school year, I rang the bell whenever I wanted the kids to settle down. When I set it on the dining room table, Ludwig looked curiously at it, so I pressed the button. It rang out loud and clear. Ludwig instantly cocked his head and pushed the button with his beak, but his breast was touching the metal dome, dampening the sound. When he stepped back, I rang the bell again. His crest popped up and he hopped up to press the button again, but again, the sound was dull. I showed him how it worked a few more times, but then Russ and I went to another room to watch TV. Maybe 20 minutes or a half hour later, we heard a clear ding. A few seconds later, we heard another ding, and then a ding, ding, ding, ding, ding. I went running in to see Ludwig hitting the button over and over as he hovered, wings beating furiously above it, which was the only way the little guy could hit the push button without touching the dome. He seemed very pleased with himself. Now that he'd achieved his goal, he was ready to move on. I kept the bell on the table that summer, and he rang it once or twice more, but in the same way that my grandson Walter has outgrown his Fisher-Price Little People toys, Ludwig outgrew that bell. There are no evolutionary advantages whatsoever conferred on a bird for mastering bell ringing, but curiosity, keen observational skills, figuring out cause and effect, and tenaciousness are excellent qualities for any opportunistic omnivore, be it a blue jay or a human being. The longer and more closely I observed Ludwig, the more I grew to understand that blue jays exemplify the very best of what an intelligent, sociable species can be. That summer was filled with many more adventures with Ludwig, some of which I'll talk about next time. Russ took 2 photos of him. The slides are old and didn't scan very well, but you can see them on my blog at lauraerickson.com. I'm Laura Erickson, speaking for the birds.

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6: On University at Buffalo Week, speeding up drug discovery will have many benefits. I'm Dr. Lynn Pascarella, president of the American Association of Colleges and Universities. And today on the Academic Minute, Tom Grant, assistant professor in the Department of Structural Biology at the Jacobs School of Medicine and Biomedical Sciences, looks into doing so.
7: In the United States, it often takes 10 to 15 years to develop a new drug from its initial discovery to market approval. In my lab, we're working on an artificial intelligence-driven project called SwaxFold that we hope will dramatically speed up this process. So let me explain what SwaxFold is. A few years ago, Google DeepMind released an algorithm called AlphaFold. It has had a major impact in biomedical research, winning the 2024 Nobel Prize in Chemistry. AlphaFold predicts 3D protein structures. By identifying these structures, scientists can target them with drugs that treat disease. But the reality is that many proteins are dynamic. They move around and can have many different shapes. That's how they function and operate. This limits AlphaFold's usefulness for drug discovery. That's where our expertise in SWAX comes in. 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SWAX uses X-rays to take snapshots of proteins as they move around and change shape. It can see the different conformations a protein adopts, which is exactly what AlphaFold can't do. So we're developing SwaxFold to integrate SWAX data directly into this structure prediction process. As you can imagine, this requires intense computational resources. Our team is utilizing New York State's supercomputing facility, Empire AI, to train SwaxFold with our database of nearly 500,000 protein structures. SwaxFold will give us unparalleled insight on how proteins change their shape, function, and operate. In turn, this will improve our ability to predict protein structures and make it much easier and quicker to identify drug targets that treat everything from cancer to Alzheimer's disease.
6: That was Tom Grant of the University at Buffalo. You can find this, other segments, and more information about the professors at academicminute.org.
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0: I'm Rick Smith, and this is Labor History in 2. On this day in labor history, the year was 1974. That was the day workers at the Dodge truck plant in Warren, Michigan, went out on a wildcat strike. Workers were fed up with the endless attacks from management and disappointing contract negotiations the year before. Wildcat strikes had become almost commonplace in Detroit area auto plants the previous summer. Arbitrary discipline, deteriorating working conditions, and frustration with the union's response all led to the three-day walkout. 10 days earlier, 100 workers had staged a sick-in over working conditions. When the company threatened firings, more workers dropped their tools. Now, 4 had been fired, including the second shift chief steward. The response was immediate. Within an hour, the plant was virtually shut down. 6,000 workers voted to continue the strike. Wildcat leaders noted that virtually all the routine antagonisms among workers, young versus old, black versus white, women versus men, had melted away in solidarity. Socialist and anarchist workers in the plant published their recollections in a commemorative pamphlet entitled Wildcat, Dodge Truck, June 1974. In it, they state, quote, "We were excited by the collective decision of thousands of Chrysler employees to deny the authority of daily wage labor and, for even 4 days, to say no to the demands of the alarm clock, the production line, bosses, union bureaucrats, judges, and cops. It was, in fact, a total frustration with and rejection of all the things inside and outside the plant which exercise control over our lives." By the time it was over, 30 strikers had been arrested. Strike leaders were branded as communist agitators by the union, and area judges issued injunctions to end the picketing. The Wildcat may have failed, but workers had pushed back against management offensives.
1: Giant solar projects. I'm Randy Simon, and this is Earthwise, a look at our changing environment. The largest electric power plant in the world is the Three Gorges Dam in China that has a capacity of 22.5 gigawatts. The largest in the U.S. is also a hydroelectric plant, the Grand Coulee Dam, that has a capacity of nearly 7 gigawatts. But solar panels keep getting cheaper, and developers keep getting better at installing them. As a result, there are bigger and bigger solar projects that are taking over the lead in giant power plants. The Khavda Renewable Energy Park in India includes solar panels, wind turbines, and battery banks. The giant facility, entirely the work of billionaire Gautam Adani, is employing 15,000 laborers as it continues to grow and will have a total of 30 gigawatts of combined solar and wind capacity. The Talatan Solar Park in China currently can produce nearly 17 gigawatts and is still growing. Multi-gigawatt solar projects are becoming commonplace in China. Like the giant facility in India, Talatan is located in a sparsely populated plateau. These projects are very different from the Three Gorges Dam project that displaced 1 million people when construction started in the 1990s. The Westlands Water District in California's Central Valley has a plan to build a sprawling 21-gigawatt solar complex connected to a privately developed transmission corridor. Solar power now represents more than half of all new electricity capacity additions worldwide. While solar still accounts for only 8% of the world's electricity production, giant solar plants coming online means that percentage will rapidly grow. Earthwise is a production of WAMC. 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
2: Famed lawman Wyatt Earp has been the subject of nearly a dozen movies, but his role as on-set advisor for Westerns would have a major impact on film history. You're listening to Ralph Young and the Ray Charles Singers with The Legend of Wyatt Earp, a 1955 Decca 78.
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2: You're on the Soundbeat,

0: The mark of authenticity Earp brought to a film set in the 20s must have been invaluable, especially to the young actor who befriended him, fetching cups of coffee in exchange for firsthand tales of the West from one of its central figures. Marion Morrison credited his acting persona, down to his style of walk and trademark drawl, to those interactions with Earp. And if you don't know Marion Morrison's trademark drawl, well, that's because he changed his name to John Wayne for his first leading role in the 1930 Fox Studios film The Big Trail. Soundbeat is produced at the Belfer Audio Archive, Syracuse University Libraries. I'm Brett Barry.
1: I'm Dr. Anthony Lizerwitz, and this is Climate Connections. From Colorado to Mexico, the Rio Grande and its tributaries provide drinking water for millions of people, irrigate vast areas of farmland, and provide habitat for native cutthroat trout. So the water is in high demand, and strains on the river system are growing. As the climate warms, droughts are becoming more intense, and mountain snowpack, which melts into the streams that feed the Rio Grande, is declining. To make sure there will be enough water for farmers in the spring and summer, water is held back during the winter in upstream reservoirs. That reduces the water flowing through streams and rivers in winter months.
2: That's clearly a threat to the trout populations that exist in these rivers.
1: Kevin Terry is with Trout Unlimited. His group works with farmers, water districts, and others to arrange releases from upstream reservoirs during the winter when possible.
2: To keep the ecosystems healthy and keep fish as healthy as possible, while at the same time delivering water supplies to downstream communities for other benefits, including augmentation of well depletions, supplies for livestock.
1: He says as water becomes scarcer in the region, it's critical that people work together to make the best use of every drop. Climate Connections is produced by the Yale Center for Environmental Communication. To learn more about climate change, visit climateconnections.org.
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4: Hi there, I'm Thane Maynard. The reproductive world of snails and slugs is anything but boring. Most land snails and many slugs are hermaphrodites, meaning each individual carries both male and female reproductive organs. This gives them a remarkable degree of flexibility. Any adult they meet is a potential mate, and their genitalia are on their heads, so snails mate literally face to face. Courtship in these animals can be surprisingly elaborate. Some species of land snails engage in a slow, hours-long ritual involving circling, tapping, and touching with their tentacles. In a few species, such as the common garden snail, partners even shoot love darts, tiny calcium carbonate spikes that one snail fires into the other's body. Despite the romantic name, the dart has nothing to do with transferring sperm. Instead, it delivers hormones that increase the shooter's chances of having its sperm accepted and stored. Both partners exchange sperm, often through a prolonged and carefully coordinated process. Each snail or slug can fertilize its own eggs internally, giving both individuals a reproductive payoff from a single encounter.
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0: Welcome to Poetry Moment. My name is Olivia Blank, and I'm the poetry editor of Whitworth University's literary journal, Rockin' Sling. Today, we are going to be reading Fear, I'm Letting You Go on a Trip by Romana Iorga. Iorga's poem, Fear, I'm Letting You Go on a Trip, depicts the monumental occasion of allowing your soul to be free of anxiety. She does so using directives that personify fear, telling fear to pack its bags and travel away by train, in a time where fear seems to take so much control over us. This poet takes control over fear with this lovely and powerful poem. Fear, I'm Letting You Go on a Trip by Romana Iorga. All by yourself, here's your ticket. Your bags are packed to the brim with my worries. You'll never go hungry. You can still run a curry comb through your hair and raise welts on my scalp. When you bite into my newborn's translucent skin, I'll feel every inch of your tooth embedded like a shark's. Fear, you're traveling by train to an undisclosed destination. Someone is waiting for you at the end of the line. I'm so tired of drinking coffee with my mother's death. A moment ago, she sat next to me on the couch, sipped from my cup. Now I'm 1,000 years old, yellow tusk protruding from grief's riverbank. Fear, don't ask any questions. This is a surprise. Promise to keep any stray thoughts of us at bay. You know how you get when you're lonely. Take as long as you need to feel whole. Gather a body of your own, even when cobbled together from scraps. There will be plenty of scraps where you're going. There will be candles and bells, your name inscribed over and over on headstones. Prayers rising like smoke offerings, in which you'll be frequently mentioned. Fear, you must eat what they give you, death after death after death. You know you will only grow larger. You know you will haunt whom you want. Fear, you can always come back. Look, I'm already sweeping my body clean of joy's presence. Look, your modest room awaits. It's ready and neat. I placed a scented bouquet of gloomweed on the sill, another by the front door. They are calling to you from afar, this one, and a third. Pinned to my cindered, calamitous heart. That was Fear, I'm Letting You Go on a Trip by Romana Iorga. My name is Olivia Blank, and this week you have heard poems from Whitworth University's literary journal, Rockin' Sling. This was Poetry Moment. Thanks for listening.
1: 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Today, we make stuff in three ways. Plants and animals make our food, wood, and fiber. Oil and gas make plastic, fuels, chemicals, and clothing. And rocks, dug out of a mine, become metal, concrete, and stone, which make our buildings and roads, planes, trains and automobiles, energy infrastructure, and much more. By weight and value, our most important mined product is coal, which makes about one-third of global electricity. Coal was also the first thing humans mined at scale, 20,000 years ago in South Africa. Around 6,000 years ago, we figured out how to smelt metal out of ore. Copper, gold, silver, tin, and iron shaped civilizations in the Bronze and Iron Ages, making weapons and tools, art and currency. Today, we mine in several ways. Surface mines dig out shallow ore deposits or stone. Underground mines dig tunnels to reach deeper reserves. Placer mining separates minerals from erosion runoff. Solution mining dissolves minerals in place with a solvent, which is then pumped to the surface and purified. All forms of mining have environmental impacts. Surface mines can deforest large areas and disrupt ecosystems. Waste rock and polluted water and air can impact local communities. In another Earth Date, we talk about ways to address these impacts as we ramp up mining to meet the demands of new technology. I'm Scott Tinker.
2: Earth Date is produced by the Switch Energy Alliance.

hatch the eggs of larger species. That passes nutrients down the food web. Of course, the big guys then gobble up some of the egg eaters, scrambling things up. Eggs are rich in essential fatty acids, compounds that are needed for normal development and body function. Eggs can supply a lot of the fatty acids in the animals that eat them. Researchers at the University of Texas Marine Science Institute suspected that smaller organisms were feeding on the eggs of larger species. They tested that idea in 2020 and 21 around the annual spawning of red drum, a game fish on the Texas coast. A single female releases millions of eggs, so the coastal waters around Port Aransas are filled with them in the fall. The scientists collected several types of animals before, during, and after the fall spawning. They then tested the tissues of those organisms in the lab. The fatty acids in red drum eggs have a unique chemical fingerprint, so the tests revealed which subjects had eaten the eggs. During and after the spawning season, high levels of those markers were seen in jellyfish and jellyfish-like organisms, as well as one small species of fish. The study confirmed that these organisms can scramble things up, turning the tables on the big guys. Science in the Sea is a production of the University of Texas Marine Science Institute and is on the web at scienceinthesea.org. I'm Holly Brawley.

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1: Summer kicks into high gear in July with events to thrill your taste buds, tap your feet to, and take you back in time. 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

0: You're listening to the American Democracy Minute, keeping your government by and for the people. District of Columbia voters use ranked choice voting for the first time June 16th in D.C.'s Democratic primary. A group which helped to pass the reform reminds voters to vote for the best, rank the rest, don't rank candidates you detest. Pro-reform groups Grow Democracy and Rank the District spearheaded Initiative 83, which passed with almost 73% of the vote in 2024. Initially, the D.C. City Council dragged its feet on funding the reform, but finally appropriated the money last July. The election includes primaries for D.C. delegate to Congress, mayor, city council, and Democratic Party positions. In the past, city council candidates could get elected with as little as 20% of the vote, something which will change with ranked choice voting. Using RCV, if a candidate receives 50% of the vote, they win outright. If not, the lowest candidate is eliminated, and their next choice votes are reallocated in rounds until a candidate eventually reaches a majority. The process allows voters to choose their favorite without being a spoiler and can encourage more collegiality among candidates. Though the city and democracy groups have conducted education campaigns, a June 1st Washington Post poll found 44% of voters weren't aware RCV was being implemented. We've linked to D.C.'s ranked choice voting explainers at AmericanDemocracyMinute.org. I'm Brian Beal.
1: I'm Dr. Anthony Leiserwitz, and this is Climate Connections. A few years ago, Iowa City took a bold step. It made every ride on every city bus free. The city wanted to help people avoid driving, which creates a lot of planet-warming carbon pollution. And it worked. Sarah Gardner, Iowa City's Climate Action Coordinator, says that in the first year of free fares, cars in the city drove 1.8 million fewer miles, and bus ridership jumped.
2: Our ridership increased 43%, and it has continued to grow even after that, so more and more people are getting on the bus.
1: Last year, the city council extended the free fares and paid for them in part by raising parking fees, creating another reason to take the bus. The city has also run programs to promote the bus, like having artists decorate bus stops and hosting a contest to see which route gained the most new riders.
2: Everybody on that bus got donuts in the morning, which was quite popular, as you can imagine.
1: Gardner says increasing bus ridership has benefits beyond reducing emissions. It frees up the road for bikes and pedestrians and helps neighbors to get to know each other.
2: And I am just so proud of the way the community has both embraced fare-free transit and also benefited from it.
1: Climate Connections is produced by the Yale Center for Environmental Communication. To learn more about climate change, visit climateconnections.org.
3: But how does your dog feel about it? This is Sandra Tsinglo with the Lowdown on Science. Many studies have tried to link genetic factors to personality traits in humans. Sniffing out whether that's true is complex. So Enoch Alex and team at the University of Cambridge, UK, turned to man's best friend, dogs. They linked traits in dogs, like aggression or trainability, to specific genes. Then they compared them to human DNA. Curiously, they found many similarities. The same genes that code for personality in dogs also code for personality in humans. Woof! These findings tell us where in our DNA to look for personality traits. Like the kids say, I got that dog in me.
4: The Lowdown on Science is a production of LAist 89.3.
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6: 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Muscles need fluids to work well. During any type of physical activity, you should drink liquids and fluids regularly, and keeping drinking water or other liquors without caffeine or alcohol after the activity. 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Muscle cramps usually disappear on their own and are rarely serious enough to require medical attention. However, if you experience frequent muscle cramps and they disturb your sleep, see a doctor. 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
8: On University at Buffalo Week, speeding up drug discovery will have many benefits. I'm Dr. Lynn Pascarella, president of the American Association of Colleges and Universities. And today on the Academic Minute, Tom Grant, assistant professor in the Department of Structural Biology at the Jacobs School of Medicine and Biomedical Sciences, looks into doing so.
9: In the United States, it often takes 10 to 15 years to develop a new drug from its initial discovery to market approval. In my lab, we're working on an artificial intelligence-driven project called SwaxFold that we hope will dramatically speed up this process. So let me explain what SwaxFold is. A few years ago, Google DeepMind released an algorithm called AlphaFold. It has had a major impact in biomedical research, winning the 2024 Nobel Prize in Chemistry. AlphaFold predicts 3D protein structures. By identifying these structures, scientists can target them with drugs that treat disease. But the reality is that many proteins are dynamic. They move around and can have many different shapes. That's how they function and operate. This limits AlphaFold's usefulness for drug discovery. That's where our expertise in SWAX comes in. 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SWAX uses X-rays to take snapshots of proteins as they move around and change shape. It can see the different conformations a protein adopts, which is exactly what AlphaFold can't do. So we're developing SWAXFold to integrate SWAX data directly into this structure prediction process. As you can imagine, this requires intense computational resources. Our team is utilizing New York State's supercomputing facility, Empire AI, to train SwaxFold with our database of nearly 500,000 protein structures. SwaxFold will give us unparalleled insight on how proteins change their shape, function, and operate. In turn, this will improve our ability to predict protein structures and make it much easier and quicker to identify drug targets that treat everything from cancer to Alzheimer's disease.
8: That was Tom Grant of the University at Buffalo. You can find this, other segments, and more information about the professors at academicminute.org.
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0: This is Bird Note. For most albatross species, raising a chick is a real challenge. Waved albatrosses produce such slow-growing, needy offspring that females lay only a single egg every 2 years, and both parents need to share the load until youngsters can hunt on their own. Albatrosses tend to pair for life, and it can take a while to find the right partner. So some species don't start breeding until they're 10 years old, with some individuals even waiting till they're 20. Reunited pairs go through an elaborate synchronized ritual of braying, wing spreading, and bill tapping to reaffirm their bonds before getting down to the business of breeding. In Hawaii, biologists were puzzled to find that some Laysan albatross pairs had not one, but two eggs. Then they found that some of the birds going so faithfully through the ritualized series of courtship displays were both female. Although the eggs were fertilized by males that had since died or were from other pairs, the females were bonded to each other. Many of these female couples remain together for years. They can't successfully raise both offspring, but their combined efforts are necessary to raise one chick. For Bird Note, I'm Wenfei Tong.
1: When I started birding, blue jays quickly became part of my everyday life. I grew increasingly fond of them, but as is often the case with me, it took an intimate acquaintance with one individual blue jay to permanently embed the species in my heart. In 1979, I was birding with my friend Ken Wood in a Madison park when we came upon a newly fledged blue jay quite literally playing on the playground slide. He'd hop up to the bottom and then flutter as hard as he could to work his way up the smooth, slippery slope. He never got even halfway up before gravity took over. He'd make a quick about face and flap his little wings as hard as he could, sliding down to the bottom. He'd stay aloft for a second or two before dropping to the dirt below. Then he'd start up the slide all over again. It was both charming and hilarious. We came close so Ken could take a few photos before we left. At home, I started feeling uneasy. Ken and I had both seen adult blue jays flying over carrying food. They clearly had a nest nearby. And this little fledgling was very conspicuous, but the adults never squawked at us or took any other defensive actions, even when Ken was photographing the little one at close range. So Russ and I went back to the park just in time to discover the tiny bird in the mouth of a golden retriever. Fortunately, this must have been a well-trained hunting dog because it held the little bird gently, and when I reached out to take it, the dog handed it right over. There were one or two drops of blood and a good supply of dog saliva on the little guy, but otherwise he seemed fine. Meanwhile, those two adult jays flew over a few times, completely ignoring the situation, and the baby bird still did not make a sound. I wondered if his parents hadn't abandoned him on purpose because he was so quiet. Most parent birds find and recognize their chicks, at least in part, by voice. One that didn't make a peep while playing in a playground, or especially when trapped in the mouth of a dog, may have seemed defective from an adult blue jay's perspective, but I'll never know. The moment the little bird's eyes met mine, an electric spark surged through me. As captivating as baby blue jays are to my eyes, it turns out they're even better at capturing my heart. Riding home, the adorable little bird snuggled into my hands and looked at me with bright, trusting eyes. I was scared to death of screwing up. So the first thing I did when I got home was call a dear friend of mine, Malcolm McDonald, who worked at the National Wildlife Health Laboratory in Madison. I knew he'd raised a baby magpie many years before, and he turned out to be a treasure trove of valuable information about diet and care. He told me that taking care of a protected species was illegal, but the laws were not very well enforced back then, unlike nowadays, and that he would use his many connections with the DNR and U.S. Fish and Wildlife Service if anyone questioned me. The little blue jay never made a sound during the first 3 or 4 weeks I had him. I thought he must be deaf, so I named him Ludwig, and this is why I've always used male pronouns referring to him. I was a teacher and still had 2 or 3 weeks of school before summer vacation. The first week, I brought Ludwig with me every day, carrying him in a shoebox on the bus. Noel Johnson, my wonderful bus driver, peeked in the shoebox every morning to say hi to the little bird, and several other passengers took an interest in him, too. At first, I fed him every 15 minutes during daylight hours, whether I was home, on the bus, or in the middle of a lesson. My 4th, 5th, and 6th graders were as charmed as I, meaning 60 more people were invested in Ludwig's survival and well-being. When Ludwig got more rambunctious and started flying, I had to leave him at home. Fortunately, by then, he could feed himself. On the last day of school, Ludwig proved beyond a doubt that, unlike Beethoven, he could hear perfectly well. I brought my desk stuff home, including my trusty orange bell from Russ's and my Parker Brothers pit game. During the school year, I rang the bell whenever I wanted the kids to settle down. When I set it on the dining room table, Ludwig looked curiously at it, so I pressed the button. It rang out loud and clear. Ludwig instantly cocked his head and pushed the button with his beak, but his breast was touching the metal dome, dampening the sound. When he stepped back, I rang the bell again. His crest popped up and he hopped up to press the button again, but again, the sound was dull. I showed him how it worked a few more times, but then Russ and I went to another room to watch TV. Maybe 20 minutes or a half hour later, we heard a clear ding. A few seconds later, we heard another ding, and then a ding, ding, ding, ding, ding. I went running in to see Ludwig hitting the button over and over as he hovered, wings beating furiously above it, which was the only way the little guy could hit the push button without touching the dome. He seemed very pleased with himself. Now that he'd achieved his goal, he was ready to move on. I kept the bell on the table that summer, and he rang it once or twice more, but in the same way that my grandson Walter has outgrown his Fisher-Price Little People toys, Ludwig outgrew that bell. There are no evolutionary advantages whatsoever conferred on a bird for mastering bell ringing, but curiosity, keen observational skills, figuring out cause and effect, and tenaciousness are excellent qualities for any opportunistic omnivore, be it a blue jay or a human being. The longer and more closely I observed Ludwig, the more I grew to understand that blue jays exemplify the very best of what an intelligent, sociable species can be. That summer was filled with many more adventures with Ludwig, some of which I'll talk about next time. Russ took 2 photos of him. The slides are old and didn't scan very well, but you can see them on my blog at lauraerickson.com. I'm Laura Erickson, speaking for the birds.
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3: Hi there, I'm Thane Maynard. A recent study in Nepal documented the value of pollinators to human health and the economy. In rural Nepal, almost three-quarters of the population depend directly on smallholder farming. These communities are surrounded by the food they grow and the ecosystem that supports that food. That ecosystem is the insects that pollinate the plants and the soil that nourishes it. The researchers surveyed the farms around these villages, noting which insects visited which plants. Their data shows a very strong connection to human well-being. Insects, and especially native honeybees, helped produce more than 20% of total human intake of vitamin E, vitamin A, and folate. Insects also pollinated the crops that accounted for 44% of the farmers' income. Relatively simple interventions, like planting wildflowers that give extra food for insects, providing bee nesting sites, and reducing pesticides, can help bolster insect numbers. The researchers estimate such actions could raise farmer income up to 30%. Additionally, diets would improve enough to raise 9% of the population out of nutrient deficiency.
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4: Exploring science in the sea. Most of the time, life in the oceans works in one direction. The big guys eat the little guys. That passes nutrients up the food web. But sometimes the little guys may turn the tables. Egged on by annual spawnings, they may poach the eggs of larger species. That passes nutrients down the food web. Of course, the big guys then gobble up some of the egg eaters, scrambling things up. Eggs are rich in essential fatty acids, compounds that are needed for normal development and body function. Eggs can supply a lot of the fatty acids in the animals that eat them. Researchers at the University of Texas Marine Science Institute suspected that smaller organisms were feeding on the eggs of larger species. They tested that idea in 2020 and 21 around the annual spawning of red drum, a game fish on the Texas coast. A single female releases millions of eggs, so the coastal waters around Port Aransas are filled with them in the fall. The scientists collected several types of animals before, during, and after the fall spawning. They then tested the tissues of those organisms in the lab. The fatty acids in red drum eggs have a unique chemical fingerprint, so the tests revealed which subjects had eaten the eggs. During and after the spawning season, high levels of those markers were seen in jellyfish and jellyfish-like organisms, as well as one small species of fish. The study confirmed that these organisms can scramble things up, turning the tables on the big guys. Science in the Sea is a production of the University of Texas Marine Science Institute and is on the web at scienceinthesea.org. I'm Holly Brawley.
5: Giant solar projects. I'm Randy Simon, and this is Earthwise, a look at our changing environment. The largest electric power plant in the world is the Three Gorges Dam in China that has a capacity of 22.5 gigawatts. The largest in the U.S. is also a hydroelectric plant. the Grand Coulee Dam, that has a capacity of nearly 7 gigawatts. But solar panels keep getting cheaper, and developers keep getting better at installing them. As a result, there are bigger and bigger solar projects that are taking over the lead in giant power plants. The Khavda Renewable Energy Park in India includes solar panels, wind turbines, and battery banks. The giant facility, entirely the work of billionaire Gautam Adani, is employing 15,000 laborers as it continues to grow and will have a total of 30 gigawatts of combined solar and wind capacity. The Talatan Solar Park in China currently can produce nearly 17 gigawatts and is still growing. Multi-gigawatt solar projects are becoming commonplace in China. Like the giant facility in India, Talatan is located in a sparsely populated plateau. These projects are very different from the Three Gorges Dam project that displaced 1 million people when construction started in the 1990s. The Westlands Water District in California's Central Valley has a plan to build a sprawling 21-gigawatt solar complex connected to a privately developed transmission corridor. Solar power now represents more than half of all new electricity capacity additions worldwide. While solar still accounts for only 8% of the world's electricity production, giant solar plants coming online means that percentage will rapidly grow. Earthwise is a production of WAMC. 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

0: 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From KXRW and X-Ray FM, I'm Rebecca Hoffman, MD, your friendly neighborhood family doctor based in Vancouver, Washington. In today's talk, we'll take a look at memory and the changes in memory we experience during our lives. When are these changes normal, and when are they signs of the onset of dementia? We think of dementia as memory loss, but all memory loss is not dementia. Dementia is a broad term used to describe the loss of intellectual functioning. Dementia is a broad term used to describe the loss of intellectual functioning. Its most common symptoms are impaired abstract thinking and impaired memory. But all forgetfulness is not dementia, and dementia is not an inevitable result of aging. Perhaps you have experienced walking into a room and wondering, why are you there? Or misplacing keys or glasses again and having to retrace your steps to find them. These are common and normal memory changes that become more frequent as we age. So let's talk about memory. Memory is complex. It involves the brain, the environment, attention, distraction, and age. Experts divide memory into several types, from immediate, such as the ability to recall a phone number and call it, to longer-term memory, such as retrieving facts you have learned, or for mastering skills, like a sport. Encoding memory involves attention, such as being able to ignore competing distractions like noise to focus on a task, or being able to rapidly shift focus to complete several tasks simultaneously, what we call multitasking. Physically, our brains are dynamos when we are children. During the first years of life, it's estimated we make 1 million new neural connections every second. The brain reaches nearly 90% of adult size by the age of 6. Then, as we hit our third and fourth decades, the brain starts to shrink. With that shrinkage comes other changes that affect the speed of all that neural processing that may slow thinking down, but this is still not dementia. Remember walking into a room and not recalling why you were there? That event has more to do with distraction. As we get busy or older, we have less capacity to filter out competing noise or distracting thoughts. Our original intention becomes lost in the white noise, often from our own internal chatter. Dementia is a more devastating illness when some brain neurons simply cease to function at all. There are several types, the most common of which is Alzheimer's disease. Alzheimer's disease is a progressive form of dementia that can lead to impairment and even death. Signs may include confusion, language difficulties, an inability to complete or even recognize normal daily tasks, and sometimes agitation or personality changes. It's estimated about 6.5 million older adults suffer from it, or nearly 11% of our population. So, can you protect yourself? Yes. Some advice is familiar, like quit smoking or get some regular exercise, and your diet plays a role. Healthy foods with natural antioxidants from vegetables and fruits, healthy fats from fish and nuts are encouraged. Getting enough sleep and better stress management all improve brain health. Perhaps most effective is social connectedness. Interacting with family and friends, engaging in shared activities fires up many parts of the brain, and that enhances your health, your brain, your joy, and reduces your risk. Finally, some other treatable illnesses can mimic dementia symptoms, including depression, thyroid disease, vitamin deficiencies, dehydration, side effects from medication, and alcohol abuse. That's where a visit to your doctor comes in handy. Many people are reluctant to talk about memory issues out of fear. Yet in most cases, an understanding of the normal changes in our bodies, an exam, and some simple tests can give us the guidance and support we need. And that's your Health Kit tip for today. Remember, if you have questions about your memory or your health, check with your doctor, not a computer search engine. 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From KXRW and X-Ray FM, I'm Dr. Hoffman. See you next time.
1: This is Our Living Lands, and I'm Jill Freitas. Nea Lund Aparico is Greenlandic Inuk and the author of a new children's book, Seasons by the Lake. Our Living Lands producer, Daniel Spalding, spoke to her about the book, environmental changes in the Arctic, and the importance of Indigenous representation in children's literature.
2: Your book, Seasons by the Lake, takes readers through the changing seasons in Greenland through the eyes of Inuit children. Why was it important for you to show Greenland as more than just snow and ice, and instead as a place full of seasonal change, family life, and culture?
3: Thank you for having me, first of all. Well, I feel like there's maybe an idea that Greenland is seen as mono-seasonal, maybe that it's a cold place, that it's just winter throughout the year, and that maybe that would be inhibiting for children going outdoors. What I wanted to show is that there we have distinct seasons, and they're very, very much appreciated. Children are out in the nature and, you know, engage with nature throughout the season, even during the long, dark winters.
2: And, you know, our show, Our Living Lands, here often explores the relationship with Indigenous communities have with the environment. In what ways do the land and water and seasonal cycles shape daily life and identity for Inuit families in Greenland?
3: It does in so many ways, and that's such a great question. And I think the closest, like, to the core of the question would be that our word for sila, the Inuit word for sila, which is also the word in the Canadian Inuits and Alaskan Inuit, Inupiaq uses, our word for the outdoors, the external environment is sila, which also for us means the mind, the human mind or human well-being. How is your work? Like, how are you doing? How, like, it's representing of our well-being as well, of our mind's well-being. So those two things in a way are, what can you say, they're the same, which says a lot about how close we are to the nature and our external environment, that mind is also called the outdoors. So it's just very, very in tune to the changes in nature and appreciating those short months of summer where we are able to be out and gather.
2: You know, climate change is rapidly impacting Arctic communities. Did environmental changes happening in Greenland influence the way you wrote Seasons by the Lake?
3: I think what I wanted to show mostly is that how we are dependent on the nature and how we are adapting to nature all the time. And in Greenland, just like in the rest of the Arctic, we're very dependent on imported goods for food. So we do a lot of supplementing our foods and resources with traditional ways of life, like hunting for mammals, sea mammals. So that is being affected because the seasons are getting much shorter. Hunting seasons are shorter and the sea ice is a lot smaller.
2: And I kind of wanted to switch gears into a little bit about representation in children's literature and how, you know, powerful that could be for Indigenous youth. What does it mean to you to create stories where Inuit children can see themselves and their culture and homelands being, you know, reflected authentically?
3: I think it has a huge influence on the well-being to see a child. If you don't see yourself in the media, you will feel like an outsider. And just, you know, we know that less than 3% of books, children's books, are written by and about Indigenous peoples. So it's so important for all of us who write for children that we give that authenticity, not just for the children, Indigenous children themselves, but also to educate others. We're not stuck in the, you know, old days. We are moving and progressing as well in Indigenous communities, just like everywhere else. But also, we still honor our traditions. It doesn't mean that we have abandoned our traditional ways of life.
2: And, you know, many Indigenous communities around the world are working to preserve, you know, language and storytelling and traditional knowledge for future generations. What role do you think books like Seasons by the Lake can play in keeping those connections strong for the young generation?
3: Oh, it will play a huge role. It definitely will show what, you know, the words, the terminologies and words we're using for our nature, for our environment is there. So these have a lot of knowledge, just words that are created over the development, the relationship. It's just full of knowledge and wisdom. And the world needs that right now.
1: 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I'm Jill Freitas for Our Living Lands, a collaboration of Kuwanuk Broadcast Corporation, Native Public Media, and the Mountain West News Bureau.
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5: Today, we talk about amateurs and professionals. The University of Houston's College of Engineering presents this series about the machines that make our civilization run and the people whose ingenuity created them. Here's a book of Corelli sonatas for violin and continuo. It is an elegant book published in 1785. Its stiff rag paper is indented by fine letterpress printing. Only the music is plain, just bare-bones melodies without ornaments or embellishments. Corelli expected his players to be amateur composers. They completed the music with their own decorative trills and turns. This was the age of the amateur, and it produced such creative genius. Modern professionalism was unknown. An amateur is literally someone who loves what he does, and that's what drove 18th-century genius. Whether you played music or wrote mathematics, you were expected to put your own passions into your work. When Igor Stravinsky was asked how we should interpret his 20th century music, he said, "I don't want it interpreted, I just want it played." He wrote for the new breed of professional players that evolved in the 19th century. He wrote out all the dynamics and tempos. He asked no more than computer-like execution of his music by professional players and conductors alike. Professionalism was a 19th century invention. Individual players could still improvise in 18th century chamber orchestras, but that's quite impossible on the scale of a modern symphony. Science and engineering likewise turned into professions during the 1830s and 40s. They had to. The Brooklyn Bridge and the Space Shuttle both required coordinated efforts by a lot of dedicated professional engineers, by experts who would do things right every time. Yet the Space Shuttle is put in the sky by a rocket, and Goddard's invention of the high-altitude rocket in the 1920s was a one-man effort. Goddard was a highly trained professional, but he changed the world by thinking like an amateur. His rocket didn't reflect established expertise. It was a leap of the mind and a leap of the heart. Goddard had no guarantee of success, and he saw a lot of failure before his rockets flew. The professionals who watched him called him moon mad. The creative part of engineering is often done by professionals, but only in that moment when they lay expertise aside and behave like amateurs. Invention, by its nature, lies outside the professional's arsenal of established knowledge. You can spot the pros in a mixed group of professionals and amateurs. Their faces are blanked and detached. They limit contact with the amateurs because the amateur is potentially dangerous. He doesn't play by the rules. He risks error. He's the one who joins the game with his heart as well as his head. I'm John Leinhardt at the University of Houston, where we're interested in the way inventive minds work.

0: Arthur Sullivan was one of Britain's most important composers, one half of a little theatrical team known as Gilbert and Sullivan. But in his own words, "I have composed much music since then, but have never written a second lost chord." You're on The Soundbeat. Arthur Sullivan composed the lost chord in 1877 at the bedside of his dying brother. Sullivan was known for his partnership with W.S. Gilbert, of course, as well as hymns like Onward Christian Soldier. But the lost chord would remain his favorite, as well as one of his most enduring compositions. You're listening to the sounds of the Mormon Tabernacle Organ, played by Edward Kimball in 1927. The organ Mr. Kimball played isn't in use anymore, but the new Salt Lake Tabernacle Organ, built in 1948, retained some of the old pipes. Good thing, as it's made up of more than 11,000 of them, in 206 rows, known as ranks. You've got to see this thing to believe it. And you can at soundbeat.org. Soundbeat is produced at the Belfer Audio Archive, Syracuse University Library. I'm Brett Barry.
1: When I started birding, blue jays quickly became part of my everyday life. I grew increasingly fond of them, but as is often the case with me, it took an intimate acquaintance with one individual blue jay to permanently embed the species in my heart. In 1979, I was birding with my friend Ken Wood in a Madison park when we came upon a newly fledged blue jay quite literally playing on the playground slide. He'd hop up to the bottom and then flutter as hard as he could to work his way up the smooth, slippery slope. He never got even halfway up before gravity took over. He'd make a quick about face and flap his little wings as hard as he could, sliding down to the bottom. He'd stay aloft for a second or two before dropping to the dirt below. Then he'd start up the slide all over again. It was both charming and hilarious. We came close so Ken could take a few photos before we left. At home, I started feeling uneasy. Ken and I had both seen adult blue jays flying over carrying food. They clearly had a nest nearby. And this little fledgling was very conspicuous, but the adults never squawked at us or took any other defensive actions, even when Ken was photographing the little one at close range. So Russ and I went back to the park just in time to discover the tiny bird in the mouth of a golden retriever. Fortunately, this must have been a well-trained hunting dog because it held the little bird gently, and when I reached out to take it, the dog handed it right over. There were one or two drops of blood and a good supply of dog saliva on the little guy, but otherwise he seemed fine. Meanwhile, those two adult jays flew over a few times, completely ignoring the situation, and the baby bird still did not make a sound. I wondered if his parents hadn't abandoned him on purpose because he was so quiet. Most parent birds find and recognize their chicks, at least in part, by voice. One that didn't make a peep while playing in a playground, or especially when trapped in the mouth of a dog, may have seemed defective from an adult blue jay's perspective, but I'll never know. The moment the little bird's eyes met mine, an electric spark surged through me. As captivating as baby blue jays are to my eyes, it turns out they're even better at capturing my heart. Riding home, the adorable little bird snuggled into my hands and looked at me with bright, trusting eyes. I was scared to death of screwing up, so the first thing I did when I got home was call a dear friend of mine, Malcolm McDonald, who worked at the National Wildlife Health Laboratory in Madison. I knew he'd raised a baby magpie many years before, and he turned out to be a treasure trove of valuable information about diet and care. He told me that taking care of a protected species was illegal, but the laws were not very well enforced back then, unlike nowadays, and that he would use his many connections with the DNR and U.S. Fish and Wildlife Service if anyone questioned me. The little blue jay never made a sound during the first 3 or 4 weeks I had him. I thought he must be deaf, so I named him Ludwig, and this is why I've always used male pronouns referring to him. I was a teacher and still had 2 or 3 weeks of school before summer vacation. The first week, I brought Ludwig with me every day, carrying him in a shoebox on the bus. Noel Johnson, my wonderful bus driver, peeked in the shoebox every morning to say hi to the little bird, and several other passengers took an interest in him, too. At first, I fed him every 15 minutes during daylight hours, whether I was home, on the bus, or in the middle of a lesson. My 4th, 5th, and 6th graders were as charmed as I, meaning 60 more people were invested in Ludwig's survival and well-being. When Ludwig got more rambunctious and started flying, I had to leave him at home. Fortunately, by then, he could feed himself. On the last day of school, Ludwig proved beyond a doubt that, unlike Beethoven, he could hear perfectly well. I brought my desk stuff home, including my trusty orange bell from Russ's and my Parker Brothers pit game. During the school year, I rang the bell whenever I wanted the kids to settle down. When I set it on the dining room table, Ludwig looked curiously at it, so I pressed the button. It rang out loud and clear. Ludwig instantly cocked his head and pushed the button with his beak, but his breast was touching the metal dome, dampening the sound. When he stepped back, I rang the bell again. His crest popped up and he hopped up to press the button again, but again, the sound was dull. I showed him how it worked a few more times, but then Russ and I went to another room to watch TV. Maybe 20 minutes or a half hour later, we heard a clear ding. A few seconds later, we heard another ding, and then a ding, ding, ding, ding, ding. I went running in to see Ludwig hitting the button over and over as he hovered, wings beating furiously above it, which was the only way the little guy could hit the push button without touching the dome. He seemed very pleased with himself. Now that he'd achieved his goal, he was ready to move on. I kept the bell on the table that summer, and he rang it once or twice more, but in the same way that my grandson Walter has outgrown his Fisher-Price Little People toys, Ludwig outgrew that bell. There are no evolutionary advantages whatsoever conferred on a bird for mastering bell ringing, but curiosity, keen observational skills, figuring out cause and effect, and tenaciousness are excellent qualities for any opportunistic omnivore, be it a blue jay or a human being. The longer and more closely I observed Ludwig, the more I grew to understand that blue jays exemplify the very best of what an intelligent, sociable species can be. That summer was filled with many more adventures with Ludwig, some of which I'll talk about next time. Russ took 2 photos of him. The slides are old and didn't scan very well, but you can see them on my blog at lauraerickson.com. I'm Laura Erickson, speaking for the birds.
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5: You're listening to the American Democracy Minute, keeping your government by and for the people. District of Columbia voters use ranked choice voting for the first time June 16th in D.C.'s Democratic primary. A group which helped to pass the reform reminds voters to vote for the best, rank the rest, don't rank candidates you detest. Pro-reform groups Grow Democracy and Rank the District spearheaded Initiative 83, which passed with almost 73% of the vote in 2024. Initially, the D.C. City Council dragged its feet on funding the reform, but finally appropriated the money last July. The election includes primaries for D.C. delegate to Congress, mayor, city council, and Democratic Party positions. In the past, city council candidates could get elected with as little as 20% of the vote, something which will change with ranked choice voting. Using RCV, if a candidate receives 50% of the vote, they win outright. If not, the lowest candidate is eliminated, and their next choice votes are reallocated in rounds until a candidate eventually reaches a majority. The process allows voters to choose their favorite without being a spoiler and can encourage more collegiality among candidates. Though the city and democracy groups have conducted education campaigns, a June 1st Washington Post poll found 44% of voters weren't aware RCV was being implemented. We've linked to D.C.'s ranked choice voting explainers at AmericanDemocracyMinute.org. I'm Brian Beal.
6: I'm Rick Smith, and this is Labor History in Two. On this day in labor history, the year was 1974. That was the day workers at the Dodge truck plant in Warren, Michigan, went out on a wildcat strike. Workers were fed up with the endless attacks from management and disappointing contract negotiations the year before. Wildcat strikes had become almost commonplace in Detroit area auto plants the previous summer. Arbitrary discipline, deteriorating working conditions, and frustration with the union's response all led to the three-day walkout. 10 days earlier, 100 workers had staged a sick-in over working conditions. When the company threatened firings, more workers dropped their tools. Now, four had been fired, including the second shift chief steward. The response was immediate. Within an hour, the plant was virtually shut down. 6,000 workers voted to continue the strike. Wildcat leaders noted that virtually all the routine antagonisms among workers, young versus old, black versus white, women versus men, had melted away in solidarity. Socialist and anarchist workers in the plant published their recollections in a commemorative pamphlet entitled Wildcat, Dodge Truck, June 1974. In it, they state, quote, "We were excited by the collective decision of thousands of Chrysler employees to deny the authority of daily wage labor and, for even 4 days, to say no to the demands of the alarm clock, the production line, bosses, union bureaucrats, judges, and cops. It was, in fact, a total frustration with and rejection of all the things inside and outside the plant which exercise control over our lives." By the time it was over, 30 strikers had been arrested. Strike leaders were branded as communist agitators by the union, and area judges issued injunctions to end the picketing. The Wildcat may have failed, but workers had pushed back against management offensives.

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0: Some of our producers were lucky enough to attend the latest Steven Spielberg premiere.
1: Okay, this is a rare treat for us. We're going to the movies together. What movie are we here to see?
2: Disclosure Day.
1: Disclosure Day, and not just any showing of it.
3: That's right, the press showing for it here in New York.
0: The speculative claim that our government has been withholding information about alien visitation has persisted ever since the purported crash of a spaceship in Roswell, New Mexico, 80 years ago. A series of real-life disclosures by officials have so far been disappointing, at least to some. But a new movie suggests that public interest in aliens is unwavering. Will the latest declassified intelligence reports finally provide the long-awaited evidence of their presence? I'm Seth Shostak.
1: I'm Molly Bentley. This is Big Picture Science. What were once called UFOs are now called UAPs. The name has changed. Has the quality of the evidence changed as well? This episode reveals all, or does it? It's Skeptic Check Disclosure Day.
0: A lot of anticipation has accompanied Steven Spielberg's latest Alien movie, including among Molly and producers Brian and Shannon.
1: Okay, so we're about to see this film. Now, I have to say, Disclosure Day, I have not read anything about it. I have not seen the trailer. I have an idea what it's about, but do you have any theories of what will be disclosed or not be disclosed in this film?
3: I have read nothing about it as well, but I've come up with a crazy theory anyways. It's a secret...
1: Crazy or quasi?
3: It's crazy. It's a secret sequel to E.T. Josh O'Connor's Elliot grown up. He still communicates with E.T.
1: Oh.
3: E.T. phoned home 4 light years away or something. They can only travel at like 20% fast as the speed of light. So it's going to take them like 30 or so years to get here. They're here now. Secret sequel, E.T., book it. Before we went in, that's my theory.
1: That is pretty elaborate for something someone who's shooting from the hip. I guess you had a long train ride in from...
3: It was a 40-minute train ride.
1: From Brooklyn. Yeah. You got to fill the time somewhere. Yeah, what do you think, Shannon?
2: There will be aliens, and if there's not, I'm going to demand my non-money back.
1: Okay, yeah, because this was free.
2: This was free, but I'll demand someone's money back.
3: I'm looking at a big screen with stuff that looks like it has aliens on it, so I'm going to agree. I'll be a little disappointed.
2: Yeah, I want to see full... I want communication with aliens, which I think is a distinction that we're teasing out in this show. I don't want just the disclosure of aliens existing. You know, the movies are fantasy. I want to see that fantasy play out, that aspirational hope that we are not alone in the universe, and not only are we not alone... but we have other intelligent minds to communicate with and share information with. I want to see it right here in this theater.
1: Wow, so this movie is shouldering a lot psychically for you.
2: Spielberg's got a lot of pressure on him.
3: I was going to say, buckle up, Steven.
2: Yeah,
3: high expectations.
1: Well, now we're going to find out which among us is right or if we're even close.
0: While the latest iteration on the theme of extraterrestrials plays out in theaters, let's get an update on the facts surrounding such phenomena.
1: In the last decade, the federal government has made a series of disclosures regarding previously classified information about UAPs, that is, unidentified anomalous phenomena, once called UFOs. The public disclosures come with a reliable flurry of media attention about new task forces and congressional testimony from witnesses, and the release of heaps of declassified documents, videos, and photos. The government claims all of this indicates a push toward transparency about unidentified objects in our sky.
0: Well, another data dump came in May of 2026 when officials released 2 more batches of information. Once again, they included military records, audio and video, and also once again of ambiguous objects whizzing by overhead, recorded by military pilots.
1: As an astronomer who has devoted decades to the scientific hunt for extraterrestrial life at the SETI Institute and who regularly goes before the media to address claims of evidence of alien visitation, the latest government disclosures prompted Seth to do another flurry of media interviews, including one with us, as he and producer Brian Edwards discussed the significance of the latest declassified material.
3: Seth, in this latest release, happened in May, there was a couple different batches of information. And what did you make of these latest 2 batches of information?
0: Well, Brian, what I've looked at is familiar because I've seen most of it before, but it doesn't matter. The question is there any evidence in the material that's been released that offers a compelling argument, one that you can believe about the possibility of alien visitation. And I didn't see that. You see these videos of some sort of object apparently shooting through the atmosphere of Earth. But on the other hand, that could be all sorts of things, not least of which it could just be artifacts in the camera that was used to make these videos. So, you know, that's not good enough. It's not unambiguous. And if you're going to talk about something as important as alien visitation, the evidence ought to be pretty good. In addition to the videos, of course, there are documents, but there's also, you know, testimony made to Congress. Now, as someone who has testified to Congress more than once, I can tell you that doesn't prove that aliens are here. It's just somebody's opinion of what they saw. There's some tendency in all of this to resort to what's called an argument from authority, right? You have people that are in high-placed positions, and you figure, well, these people obviously wouldn't lie, and they know what they saw. And I don't think they would lie, but it's not clear that they would know what they saw if it was an alien craft. Who knows what an alien craft would look like? And yet everybody's interpreting what they're saying as being due to extraterrestrials. So that's not good enough. From a scientific perspective, that would never be good enough. Witness testimony is the weakest argument you can make in science.
4: I am hearing, unfortunately, you know, I was ready to come to this conversation and have you tell me that this was finally the batch of information that convinced you that the government's got info, but I'm not quite hearing that from you here.
0: Yeah, no. I mean, if it were true, they could easily prove it, you know, with something a little more substantial than simply, you know, rumors on the web or whatever. And the usual rejoinder when you point that out, of course, is that, well, you know, it has to be kept secret. Then I usually press. I say, well, why does it have to be kept secret? Because, you know, a lot of people would find it quite interesting. And also a lot of scientists would find it quite interesting. And the answer to that, of course, is they have to keep it secret because otherwise the public would go nuts and riot in the streets and, you know, on other unlikely scenarios.
4: I think you hit on a interesting part of this that I often think about as well, is I would have to think you as a scientist yourself, I would have to bet that you couldn't think of anything better that you would like to do than be able to tell the public that you know, you have found aliens, you have evidence of aliens, and I would have to guess that you would say the same for all of your colleagues as well. It's just that there's no greater reward than you being able to tell people that. And so the idea that I think especially scientists would be involved in some type of cover-up feels a little silly on that front then.
0: That's right. And just to say something fairly obvious in this regard, even if you believe that for some reason all American scientists are going to try and cover this up, despite the fact that they'd probably get a Nobel Prize if they, you know, explored it a little bit, you know, you have many thousands of scientists elsewhere, Europe and the rest of the world, actually, and they would be interested in exploring this, too. Unless, of course, you're of the mind to think that the aliens only visit the United States.
4: So how do you think people should approach this type of information? So somebody goes on and they see, and, you know, I'll freely admit that, you know, when I went on and looked in this most recent batch of data, some of this stuff really is interesting, especially the videos, I think, that you see on, like, these radars from Navy planes and, you know, things zooming in and out of view. How would you, I think, as somebody who has dealt with kind of these extraordinary claims for a long time, how would you encourage somebody to approach them?
0: Well, the most obvious thing to suggest is don't jump to conclusions. You know, you see something, you don't understand it, and there's a propensity amongst many to say, oh, well, those are, you know, alien spacecraft, right? And as you point out, there are indeed numerous videos, although to me they all look like either repetitions of earlier videos or, in fact, things that clearly aren't very convincing. But, you know, they're out there. Take a look at them. But then stay on the web and look for people who have tried to explain these things. And I know of a couple of people who do this who are really very good at it. And, you know, they just point out some very obvious possibilities of what these things could be. And as far as I know, none of them involve aliens.
4: You know, you are interested in, of course, finding signs of alien life. You have made a career out of it. What would be, you know, compelling evidence to you? You've seen a lot of things, you know, I think, as you said at the top, you know, it sounds like you certainly believe that there is life out there somewhere. It hasn't come to us and we haven't encountered it. But what would look like proof to you?
0: I think if you want to convince scientists about this, either you have to have much more evidence from you know, many more sources, other satellites, aircraft, people on the ground, whatever, all that sort of thing. Or you need physical evidence, which would, of course, be the most compelling sort of thing. You know, would the aliens, if there are aliens, and I'm sure there are, but, you know, would they even, you know, bother to come to Earth? And if so, why? Why are they here now?
4: I'm excited when we eventually make contact with them and we get to talk with them about all the weird alien conspiracies that they had until they made contact with us as well.
0: Yeah, well, here's the thing. I mean, Brian, if they're out there, and as I say, it seems to me very likely that they're out there, you know, the ones we're likely to hear from are going to be more advanced technically than we are. Otherwise, they can't build the big transmitters that allow us to hear them. So if they're more technically advanced, maybe not even a whole lot more advanced, but say 100 years, 1,000 years, maybe even 1,000,000 years, but any of those numbers, and the kind of questions you'd ask them, yeah, you might ask them about, well, tell us something about your literature or something like that. But probably you'd want to ask them to clue you in to big puzzles in physics or biology or things like that that we still don't know, and they presumably would.
4: Yeah, they would have some of the bigger answers that we're still working towards.
0: Well, yeah, I mean, let's call a selection effect in science, of course. Yeah, you know, there are probably lots and lots of societies out there that are pretty primitive, but you're not going to hear from those guys. So any that you do hear from are going to be sophisticated in the sense of knowing things you don't know.
4: Well, thank you, Seth, for taking the time to break down this latest batch and to, you know, opine a bit on what might be out there and how we can look at it. It's always a pleasure to talk to you.
0: Well, it's a pleasure to talk to you, Brian, and I hope that indeed the aliens get in touch before lunch here because, you know, then I'm going to be busy. So, yes.
1: That was Seth talking with producer Brian Edwards about recently declassified information about UAPs. It is the latest government attempt to address public demand to know more about what's flying in our skies.
5: The modern UFO phenomenon really takes off just after World War II. I think that it must have to do with the technological and geopolitical moment that this was happening. It was the first time when people were experiencing jet airplanes, when seeing the things high up in the sky started to become more common.
0: Next, why our desire to believe in extraterrestrial visitation has stayed strong for more than 8 decades as we continue with Skeptic Check Disclosure Day on Big Picture Science.

0: Steven Spielberg's film Disclosure Day is certainly not the first movie about aliens making an uninvited visit to Earth. It isn't even the director's first. Spielberg's movies Close Encounters of the Third Kind, E.T., and War of the Worlds also have that theme. But this fictional film treatment goes way back. Consider the 1956 gem about cruising crockery in our skies.
1: Today, from the air lanes of the world, come persistent reports of UFOs, unidentified flying objects which we have come to know as flying saucers.
0: Earth vs. the Flying Saucers is not my favorite alien visitation film, but it was kind of neat to see the Washington Monument sliced by a saucer.
2: We love to see fictional aliens in the movies, but public belief that real aliens regularly visit Earth also has a long history.
3: I'm Adam Kirsch. I'm a senior editor at The Atlantic, and I'm the author of a new book, We Want to Believe, How Aliens Went Mainstream and Why It Matters.
0: Mr. Kirsch describes why a belief that aliens are among us persists, despite the lack of evidence supporting it.
2: Well, Adam, we've had a long fascination with the idea of alien visitors. In what seems like simpler times, 7 decades ago, the pilot Kenneth Arnold saw some objects moving at high speed near Mount Rainier in Washington State. He described them as saucers skipping across a lake. This was misinterpreted in the press as meaning that the objects were flying saucers. And you could say that we've been off and running with our belief in alien visitors since then.
3: Yes, well, it's interesting that the modern UFO phenomenon really takes off just after World War II. There are precedents before that of people seeing things in the air that, in retrospect, have been sort of reinterpreted as maybe these were early UFO sightings. But certainly the term UFO and the idea of a UFO in American culture starts in the late 1940s. And I think that it must have to do with the technological and geopolitical moment that this was happening. It was the first time when people were experiencing jet airplanes, when seeing things high up in the sky started to become more common. And it was a time when people were very worried about atomic weapons. That was sort of the number one thing on the world's technological scientific mind.
2: So the eyes were on the skies, at least regarding what the Soviets might be sending over into American airspace. So meaning we were attentive.
3: Yes, in a new way, people were worried about what was going on in the upper atmosphere in a way that hadn't historically been the case because there was nothing there. There was no way for human beings or human artifacts to get up that high. And then after World War II, starting with Kenneth Arnold, who's usually thought of as the first flying saucer report, almost immediately, as soon as that story became national news, what's interesting is that all over the country, people started saying, I too am seeing a flying saucer. I've also seen what Kenneth Arnold saw, really within a matter of days. So there's the famous story about Roswell, about the idea that an alien spacecraft crashed at Roswell.
2: I've been there.
3: Yeah, you've seen the mothership, as it were. That incident took place, I think, just about 10 days or less after Kenneth Arnold's story went national. And the reason why the man who found something on his property in a ranch in New Mexico thought it might be a flying saucer is because he had just been reading in the newspaper about what had happened to Kenneth Arnold in Washington State.
2: And all this happened in 1947.
3: In 1947, yes. So it really goes to show that once this idea was planted or sort of became available to people as a way to interpret things that they were seeing, people really latched onto it.
2: And of course, you also have a background of a fear of invasion, even if it's kind of a generalized fear of invasion.
3: Absolutely. And one of the scientific or sort of common sense pretext for why the military or the government would take these things seriously was, and this there's an echo of this today, maybe we don't acknowledge or believe that these are alien spacecraft, but it could be an enemy aircraft. It could be if the Soviets have the power to send some sort of aircraft over Washington, D.C., and we don't know that, we can't sense it or stop it, that's a national security issue. So even people who would not go as far as to say this is definitely an alien spacecraft would say we have to find out what this really is.
2: Right. We care what's in our skies. Just to be clear, I did go to Roswell, and you said, so you saw the mothership. There is no mothership. There is no alien body, just to be clear for the record.
3: Yes.
2: But it's probably the best thing that ever happened to the town of Roswell was the purported, crash there, which turned out to be a weather balloon. Do we know what Kenneth Arnold saw, what it might have been that he saw?
3: I don't think that there's a good answer to that, and that's often the case with UFO reports. Sometimes there is a good candidate for what it is. As you mentioned, the Roswell thing was later discovered to be, or now sort of the reigning explanation revealed many, many years later, decades later, by the Air Force, is that it was a test balloon from a secret project that was listening for signs of Soviet atomic tests in the upper atmosphere. So it was a balloon, a sort of a test balloon. And sometimes you can trace a sighting to a specific balloon, or often it'll be something misinterpreted, an aircraft or even a star or a constellation. Other times there's just not enough evidence to say what it is that the person saw.
2: Let's go back to the nature of the belief in the 1950s, because what you write about is why this belief has persisted. And now we're going on 80 years. Who believed that we were visited by aliens in the 1950s, and how widespread was the belief? How does it compare to today?
3: I don't know if I have good statistics on the 1950s. Today, it's still a minority of people who believe that UFOs are aliens, but it's more than it was a generation ago. I think in the 1990s, one survey I quote in the book says that in the 1990s, maybe 1996, 22% of Americans in a poll said that they thought UFOs were alien spacecraft, and today it's something like 34%. So the number has gone up, and I think partly that's because the subject is a lot more mainstream now. It's no longer something that you only hear cranks talking about or on supermarket tabloids. It's taken much more seriously by the government, by mainstream media. So it's become a more mainstream idea.
2: Adam, it's one thing to think that we're being visited, to have this belief that we're being visited. It's another to think that the government has been aware that we're being visited and has been concealing evidence of this fact. When did the role of the government cover-up begin to feed this narrative? In some ways, it turbocharged it.
3: I think that also, almost from the very beginning, this was a component of the way people thought about UFOs, because from the beginning until now, the government has consistently said, we've never found any evidence of UFOs. So in the sense of alien spacecraft. So if you think that there are alien spacecraft, almost by necessity, you have to believe that there's a government cover-up. Either that, or you have to say the government is incapable of detecting them, which I think most people don't want to say, because it makes the phenomenon seem less real. If anyone can detect an alien spacecraft coming to Earth, it should be the U.S. military. We have, the satellites, we have the radar.
2: Some professional astronomers would like a word, though.
3: Yes. Or NASA, or,
2: And as an aside, I should say, the astronomers that we've spoken to say, astronomers never see something in the sky that they can't identify, and so they'll conclude, we've never seen a UFO. But that's perhaps just a little footnote.
3: Absolutely. Conclusively, there is no evidence that there's ever been an alien spacecraft. There's never been anything that any expert or any knowledgeable person has said, this is an alien spacecraft. This is a really more of a popular folk belief based on experiences or things that people see that they can't explain.
2: But Adam, of course, the fact that you say that there's no evidence makes you part of the problem.
3: Right, of
2: you
3: course.
2: Realize that.
3: Well, this is the root of the problem. If everyone who's knowledgeable and authoritative about a subject says one thing and you believe something else, the only way to sort of reconcile those two beliefs is to say that the authorities are covering something up, that they're lying. And I think that, the popularity of movies about government cover-ups about UFOs, or TV shows about it, fiction on this subject, going up to this new Steven Spielberg movie, Disclosure Day, shows that that's a big part of the way we imagine UFOs, is that it's partly about what people see that experts don't want us to see, that authorities don't want us to see.
2: Mm-hmm. Adam, there's another inflection point, if you will, in the story of the government's role in the cover-up. I'm using that in, in italics, of the evidence around UFOs. And that is that the government then began saying they would disclose what they knew. And there have been a number of promises to disclose. Can you give us an overview of how that has changed the nature of the story and the public expectation?
3: Sure. So there are really a couple of eras in the way that the government has responded to UFO reports. From the late 40s through the mid-1960s, when military pilots or military operators of radar saw anomalous things that they didn't understand, reports were collected, and there was a an Air Force program that collected the reports called Project Blue Book. And then in the mid-1960s, there was a report about everything that Project Blue Book had seen over the last 20 years. And the report said, none of these are alien spacecraft. We need to stop paying attention to this because there's nothing to see here. So after 1967, I think, the official sort of military Defense Department stance was, we don't take any notice of these reports. If a pilot sees something that they don't understand, there wasn't really an official way to report it or to say, to run it up the chain of command. And that, I think, fostered this idea that things were being suppressed. When pilots did see things, they couldn't tell about it in an official way. They could only tell about it in an unofficial way. And so starting in the early 21st century with the internet, people started to circulate what were supposed to be leaked videos taken by military aircraft of UFOs that they had encountered.
2: And just makes it all the more intriguing, doesn't it?
3: Absolutely. That the official story is, this isn't real, we're not paying attention to it, and then these videos are floating around. It seems like maybe the government is lying, covering it up. And what really changed the paradigm, and the reason why I got interested in the subject myself and wrote this book about it, is that in 2017, there was a sort of bombshell report in the New York Times and the Washington Post about a secret, quote-unquote secret, Pentagon program that was, in fact, collecting reports like this and including videos, getting evidence that military pilots had encountered UFOs.
2: Right, so this brings us to what you call our modern UAP era. Indeed, it was 2017, the New York Times reports that an unpublicized government UFO program, in fact, did exist. Now, it wasn't the first UFO program, as you said. There was Project Blue Book in the 1950s and the 1960s, but it validated the suspicion that the government did have a secret UFO program, right?
3: Right.
2: And that blew minds, because it did seem to suggest, if such a program existed, then the evidence of alien visitation existed too.
3: Right. So the two things that were sort of reported in the mainstream in you know, really authoritative news source for the first time were that the Pentagon had a now closed, by that time closed, program called Advanced Aerospace Threat Identification Program, which was a fairly small, I think like $22 million was the budget over several years, programmed to collect reports and evidence about military pilots' encounters with UFOs. And at the same time, the New York Times and the Post and other outlets published these three short fragments of videos that were called the Pentagon UFO videos that were recorded by military aircraft, not cameras, but sort of infrared detectors.
2: By Navy pilots.
3: Of things on the horizon, things in the distance over the ocean that didn't look like regular aircraft, that couldn't, when you look at it, it doesn't look like a spaceship. It looks like a little tiny dot or something zooming or zigging and zagging, but in ways that a regular aircraft wouldn't. So those two things being disclosed or reported on at the same time really changed the way that the mainstream media and mainstream politicians think about this and talk about it. Because for the first time, the presumption was no longer people who talk about government secrets are cranks. It was, why is the government hiding these things? What is it that the government really knows that it's not telling us? And that is sort of the real turning point in the modern, recent discussion of this.
2: In the end, did we identify what those objects were moving at fast speed in those, we should say, very short Navy videos?
3: Yes. If you look at the videos, well, here's a sign of the sea change. Now there is a Defense Department website that hosts these videos. So it used to be the Defense Department denied that the videos existed. They were leaked. They were officially denied to exist. Now the Defense Department has a section on its .gov website where you can look at these videos. So that's a sign that the approach to secrecy has changed. If you look at them, you'll see that they don't look like, you wouldn't look at it and say, that's a spaceship. You'd look at it and say, there's something odd on that video. I wonder what it is.
2: Yeah, it's like a bright light moving very fast, that sort of thing.
3: Yes, and one of them is known as a tic-tac video because it might look like a tic-tac, like a white oval shaped object. I don't think that there's ever been a definitive satisfactory explanation for what they are. There have been people who have said, you can see similar phenomenon from conventional jet aircraft. It could be the reflection of a heat from a jet being seen in an infrared sensor. So it falls into that category of we don't know 100% for sure what it is we're seeing on these videos. What I think we do know 100% for sure is that there's no reason to think that it comes from another planet, or even that it is a thing that's being seen, right? It's much more likely that it is a distortion, a reflection.
2: Optical phenomena.
3: Yes.
2: Let's present a compendium of the sorts of things that could be in the sky, because if you look up in a clear blue sky, that's what it looks like, clear. What sort of things are flying in our skies, Adam? It's a long list.
3: It's a long list. I think that in the UAP reports, they have five buckets, I think they call them, of explanation. And they are stars that are misinterpreted, satellites, commercial airplanes, secret military airplanes, potentially foreign secret military craft that aren't supposed to be there, and unexplained. So,
2: well, and balloons.
3: And of course, yes, balloons. There are all kinds of man-made things. And now drones are often seen. And if you are at, say, a naval base or military installation and you see something like that, and your senses are heightened, you're on the alert for threats. A lot of these reports come from military bases and nuclear installations because that's where people are on their highest guard.
2: So now we've given an example of the sorts of things that people might misinterpret as UFOs or as alien craft, and you've said that the government has not produced evidence that suggests that we are being visited by aliens. Are we sure about that, Adam? So what if I said to you, yes, but maybe they're still holding back on it? So where does your certainty come from that the evidence is not there, and what kind of evidence would we need then to convince us that this phenomenon is happening?
3: There's one wrinkle to this that we should talk about or acknowledge, which is that the government officially says that these things aren't happening. But one reason why this story has had so much traction, or especially did after 2017, is that there were like three or four people who had government positions who made a great deal of noise about the idea that there actually really were secret spaceships, alien corpses being hidden in government facilities. There people like Luis Elizondo, who worked on the AATIP program, or Christopher Mellon, who was a State Department official. So these were people who did have government appointments, were military officers, and then people who testified before Congress who were Navy pilots testifying about experiences they had had. So the fact that there were people who are in the government who say this is real really adds to fueling the flames. That's what disclosure is supposed to be. It's supposed to be someone who's really in the know tells you, yes, the government is hiding these things. And so people...
2: And who are we to contradict an authority? It seems like an authority or a credible source.
3: Right. So when these claims are made, it really shifts the presumption of proof. If you have someone who seems to be in a position to know what they're talking about and they say that this is true, why are we not supposed to believe them? Well, I think ultimately the reason why is that it never gets beyond the same claims, which is, I heard that someone saw this, or I was told, or I can't tell you. There's always a reason why I can't tell you where these things are because I have a security clearance issue, or I couldn't tell you in an open hearing, but I might be able to tell you in private. There's always another step that has to be taken before you get to, okay, here it is. Here's the thing that I told you the government is hiding.
2: And
3: that step is never taken.
2: We would not accept in any other area of our life. We would ask to see the evidence of whatever the claim would be. And this seems to be one where we just assume that it is still forthcoming, that there will be this grand disclosure. I mean, how are people justifying this psychologically?
3: Well, I think it's, if you are very invested in any idea, in any belief, then you can maintain it against contrary evidence, and it's not even that hard. People do that with all kinds of beliefs all the time. They do it with religious beliefs, but they also do it with, superstitions, conspiracy theories. Lots of people subscribe to various versions of these things, and it has to do with usually a gap in our understanding of how the world works. No one understands how every part of the world works, how every human or scientific phenomenon comes from, and so these are sort of like homemade improvised explanations. There's always usually a better explanation, but it's easier and often more satisfying to believe the explanation that you came up with yourself than to say, I was wrong, I'm going to defer to someone who knows more than me. So part of what's interesting to me is why do we want to believe in these things. That's why the title of the book is We Want to Believe. Why do we want to believe in these things? And I think that there is a kinship to other kinds of belief, like religious belief, for which there's also no scientific evidence, but that people maintain very strongly and means a lot to people.
2: If you do find that there is evidence of alien craft that we're being visited, will you return to us and share that
3: you'll
2: story?
3: You'll be the first call I make.
2: I wish that were true, but thank you. We want to be on the top of the list, at least. Adam Kirsch, thank you so much for joining us in studio.
3: Thank you. It's been a pleasure.
0: Adam Kirsch is a senior editor at The Atlantic and the author of the book, We Want to Believe, How Aliens Went Mainstream and Why It Matters. Coming up, the scientific hunt for aliens and speculation about what it would mean if we discovered them.
4: I think it's the most monumental discovery of humankind to find out that there is something else alive in the universe, microbial or otherwise.
2: It's Skeptic Check Disclosure Day on Big Picture Science.

0: Well, let's catch up with Molly, Brian, and Shannon as they exit the movie theater and see whether seeing aliens on the big screen provided any insights about alien or human nature. They promised no spoilers.
1: Okay, we've just come out of the movie, and we aren't going to give anything away, but I have a big picture question for both of you, which is, do you think that humans can handle the truth, whatever the truth is? What did you learn from this Steven Spielberg movie, Disclosure Day?
2: What my thought is I don't know how or if we'd handle it well or if we'd handle it poorly, but I also kind of think it would get out no matter what. I don't think humans are actually that good at keeping huge world-altering secrets under wraps for very long.
1: But you also get the sense that we are thirsting for this bigger truth and we are receptive to it. Brian is actually stroking his chin. Deep thoughts from Brian. What do you think?
3: I don't know. It is a profound question. I think you know, people like to think that we don't handle things well all the time, but one would hope that we would be able to. I certainly would hope we'd be able to.
2: And I think it just really captured all the emotions that humans have kind of mapped on to the idea of what extraterrestrial life and what the idea of visitation to Earth by life forms off of Earth.
1: That's a great point.
2: What does it mean
1: like
2: to
1: what?
2: Us?
1: Like, yeah. What's one emotion you're thinking?
2: Like hope, fear, joy, sadness.
1: And also this idea that maybe there's something out there that can reveal something profound about ourselves and maybe even save us from ourselves.
3: Yeah, I think there's a philosophical question involved in it. I think anybody who goes and sees this movie, I think will see that some of those questions are being posed for both, you know, earthly ideas that we have about these bigger questions already, and then maybe, you know, what aliens might add to that perspective as well.
1: All right. Well, it was fun to see the movie with you, too.
2: Very fun.
3: It was great. We'll see you at the next movie. Yeah.
0: Extraterrestrials continue to be an enticing theme for Hollywood screenwriters, but in most of these alien blockbusters, it's on the aliens to make the first move to meet Earthlings. But of course, there are real scientific efforts by Earthlings to find extraterrestrials, intelligent or microbial.
4: My name is Sarah Rukheimer, and I'm an astrophysicist at the University of Edinburgh. My interest is in how to detect life on other planets. It's the whole reason why I got into astronomy to begin with.
0: One way we could detect intelligent alien life is to pick up a radio signal from beyond our solar system. It would certainly make astronomers' jobs easier if intelligent life in the universe was as chatty as portrayed on screen.
4: If you get a beamed signal at you of a sequence of prime numbers, you know, we've found extraterrestrial life, and that's a much easier signal to really say, okay, yes, that is aliens. Whereas the things that I'm talking about and what we tend to work in is much harder.
0: Dr. Rukheimer and her team analyze chemical signals from the atmospheres of planets that are dozens to hundreds of light years away. From studying the atmospheres of Earth-like exoplanets, planets outside of our own solar system, we learn if conditions there are suitable for life or maybe even find signs of life itself. For me, while fictional aliens are fun, the real efforts to answer the question of are we alone is far more exciting.
4: I think it's the most monumental discovery of humankind to find out that there is something else alive in the universe, microbial or otherwise.
0: Dr. Rukheimer spoke with Roland Pease about the challenging work astronomers do that doesn't make it to the big screen, starting with studying planets far away.
4: We're talking about seeing something that doesn't give off, you know, intrinsic light in the same way that a star does. A planet is just reflecting light from that star, and they're so much harder to see.
5: I mean, there are about, I think, 6,000 exoplanets, as they're called, discovered so far. Is that right?
4: Yeah, about that, a little bit more, yeah.
5: Since about 1995, 1994 or something like that, that we've known about exoplanets. It's so transformed the idea of looking for life. It really would be quite interesting if this story could be wrapped up within 100 years or so.
4: Yeah, I mean, who knows what the next, you know, several decades of astronomy will take us, but it is pretty cool. Like, when I was born, we didn't know of any exoplanets, and here we are. It's this huge field now of astronomy, and we're seeing planets that are unlike anything we could have ever imagined, you know, planets where it rains molten iron and, you know, it rains glass and planets that are the density of cotton candy and all sorts of weird and wonderful worlds that are just utterly unlike anything we have in our solar system.
5: Give me a planet which you think is an interesting one.
4: Of those planets, so most of the planets we found have been, you know, things that are much bigger than Earth, because that's what we're most easily able to see first. They leave a bigger imprint in our detection. So, you know, when we're looking for things that are smaller, rocky, maybe Earth temperature, things that we think could have life as we know it on Earth, but on this distant world, then you're talking about, you know, maybe 30 to 70 planets, depending on where you make your boundaries as to what you're considering habitable. So there's a few dozen. And of that, my favorite system to first look at is the TRAPPIST system, which has, of course, been in the news a lot, because that's a system where you have seven Earth-sized planets around a single star. Yeah.
5: So I'm now going to, because I think this might help frame the challenge that you face, I'm going to grant you your wish that one of those seven planets does have life, does even have astronomers, and they're looking back at our solar system and all our neighbourhood, and we know that there is life on this planet. That's why I think it might be interesting, the pale blue dot. Presumably, if you're on TRAPPIST-4 or whatever it is, looking this way, that pale blue dot is, well, is it impossible to see or just very hard?
4: So they would be able to see it. And I think that's why we're motivated in our search. So Earth has a global biosphere, and we have an atmosphere, and life, microbial life, plant life, humans, animals, we're interacting with our atmosphere in big ways. And so we leave a fingerprint on our atmosphere, and an astronomer, an alien astronomer looking at us, would be able to see that our atmosphere is not easily produced from geology or physics alone, that something's driving it out of equilibrium, and that's what we would attribute to life.
5: So it's not like they would see, as you do, let's say, from the space station, you know, the greenness of trees, for example, or the blueness of the ocean. Because I presume all of that is sort of compressed down to a single point of light almost.
4: It is, but they can maybe see the vegetation red edge, which is an increase in reflectivity due to vegetation. So there actually are signs of vegetation that one might be able to see from afar.
5: So it's the quality of the light that's the important thing here.
4: Yes, and just being able to try to disentangle it from what non-living processes can do. You know, are there other surfaces and other minerals and other rocks and things that could make that same signal? Or are there other ways to get oxygen and methane and in the atmosphere? You know, what's been in the news has been a potential detection of dimethyl sulfide on a distant world. Well, there's other ways to get dimethyl sulfide. We've seen it in comets.
5: And essentially, this is what you're doing. In a sense, I'm talking about aliens looking at us here on Earth. But this is essentially what you're doing when you scan some of these 6,000 planets.
4: Absolutely. That's what we're looking for. So we're not looking for things that are, you know, under a subsurface ocean that we can't really see a big imprint in the atmosphere. We need to see a large global biosphere that's leaving a huge imprint in the atmosphere.
5: I mean, again, the other thing is that this is different, it seems to me, microbial life you're talking about, as opposed to intelligent life. And of course, there's a vastness between, you know, there could be planets with, shall we say, dinosaurs, which would be more than microbes. And I presume that there would be no way of knowing that there was anything more evolved than microbes.
4: Yeah, it's actually really hard. The biggest imprints in our atmosphere are microbial life. So, you know, even though we humans do alter the atmosphere and, you know, via pollution, chlorofluorocarbons, for example, are a pollutant that would be a technosignature. In general, those technosignatures, those molecules that are just attributed to technology, are harder to detect than the main microbial outgassings from, you know, single-celled organisms. Of course, when you see, if you see signs of microbial life, then you'll be tuning a lot of your radio telescopes and other things on that system to see if we can pick up signs of intelligence. So I think it would help us target where we're looking for these more intelligent signals.
5: I talk a lot about the James Webb Space Telescope, which seems to have been a pretty big deal in terms of looking at these exoplanets. But is it good enough on its own to say, oh yeah, we have found something with life?
4: No, I mean, yes and no. So James Webb, it's right at the limit of its detection capabilities to be able to detect biosignatures. And so it's only going to be able to look at a handful of Earth-like habitable planets. And the data it's going to be very noisy. We're going to argue about it because it's right at the limit of what James Webb can do. So what's exciting about James Webb, it's the first time in human history we have a telescope that can even begin to look at these things. On the other hand, it's not the best telescope we can envision. I'm on a telescope team here in Europe called the LIFE mission. That's the Large Interferometer for Exoplanets. And then NASA has one called the Habitable Worlds Observatory, HWO. And these two telescopes won't probably launch until the 2040s, but those two will be the telescopes that could make the detection.
5: I have to say, LIFE is absolutely the best name for a telescope. Looking for LIFE. was it your name? I mean,
4: No, Sasha Quantz, who is the PI at ETH Zurich, came up. It is low-hanging fruit, though. It is an excellent name.
5: And it means, again...
4: Large Interferometer for Exoplanets. And what LIFE is, it's four Hubble-sized telescopes flying in formation.

0: me that even if your life telescope doesn't come up with anything, we're not going to stop looking, are we?
1: No, I don't think so. It's part of the human quest. And, you know, we want to know. We want to know if we're alone. We want to know what else is out there. And, you know, astronomy advances by one major telescope at a time. And even if we don't find signs of life, we'll find other cool stuff. These will just be much more powerful telescopes that will do a lot of interesting science. And so, you know, whatever we find will be interesting. Of course, I'm hoping we'll find signs of life before I die. It's why I got into astronomy. It's what I'm most excited about. But whatever we find will be interesting. And honestly, if we don't find anything, that's also very interesting and maybe a little terrifying.
0: Well, Sarah, that's been absolutely fascinating. Thank you so much for joining Big Picture Science.
1: Thank you for having me.
2: Sarah Ruckheimer is an astrophysicist at the University of Edinburgh and the author of Searching for Extraterrestrial Life.
3: Well, Seth, this brings us to the big picture perspective about the quality of the evidence that we have that aliens are among us. And this is an issue that you do take seriously, the subject of UFOs and UAPs, as an astronomer who does hunt for evidence of real aliens, of intelligent aliens.
2: Okay, well, Molly, first I want to say that I do take this subject very seriously because, just about every day I get a phone call or an email from somebody claiming that they know that the aliens are here. That would be astoundingly interesting if true. You'd have scientists around the world working on it. Now, I'm an astronomer with the SETI Institute. I would love to find these aliens, but we don't have good evidence. Frankly, we don't. It's not something our government could cover up either.
3: Can you say something more about that? Why couldn't our government cover up decades of evidence about alien visitation?
2: For them to do that, they would have to have control of the discovery, which is to say, suppose, you know, you find a crashed spaceship in New Mexico or something. You could say the government could control that. But, you know, do the aliens only want to visit New Mexico? I mean, presumably they've, you know, maybe crash-landed or at least made their presence known to people in other countries around the world, and they're not going to keep it quiet, not all of them. So I just find it an untenable proposition that, you know, the aliens are not only out there, they're here, and governments are covering that fact up.
3: Seth, at the beginning of the show, we said that the history of belief that UFOs are aliens is important to understanding the role that wanting to believe has played in this whole cultural phenomena. So when there are unexplained things in the sky and there isn't enough information to determine what they are, then the default category is aliens.
2: Indeed, that's the go-to explanation. But the fact that it is the consequence of all these fictional stories, movies, books, whatever, about aliens visiting. We have, I think, a hardwired interest in, you know, other beings that are intelligent that might exist. And in particular, if they were to come to our planet, that would be, you know, not only interesting, but maybe also threatening. So the interest is there. The movies are there. The only thing that seems to be missing are the aliens.
3: Well, we are not skeptical about the evidence regarding the talents of senior producer Gary Niederhoff, assistant producers Shannon Rose Geary and Brian Edwards, and contributors Sikon Akpan and Roland Pease. I am the executive producer of Big Picture Science, Molly Bentley.
2: I'm SETI Institute astronomer Seth Shostak. Also, a big thanks to our listeners and our Patreon supporters.
3: The original music in the show is by Dewey DeLay and June Miyake, and this episode of Big Picture Science that considers the possibility of alien visitation is called Skeptic Check, Disclosure Day.
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4: Hi, welcome to Food Sleuth Radio, where we help you think beyond your plate. I'm Melinda Hemmelgarn, a registered dietitian and investigative nutritionist on a mission to connect the dots between food, health, and agriculture and find food truth. And I am delighted to welcome one of my favorite guests, Dr. Kendra Klein. She is the Deputy Director of Science at Friends of the Earth, which is a nonprofit that works to create a more healthy and just world, with offices in both Washington, D.C. and Berkeley, California. Dr. Klein is a writer, researcher, and advocate with expertise in food and agriculture, sustainability, and public health. And at Friends of the Earth, she leads work on pesticides and the harms of industrial agriculture, as well as organic and agroecological solutions. Prior to joining Friends of the Earth, Dr. Klein worked on environmental health campaigns at Healthcare Without Harm and Breast Cancer Action. She has taught at UC Berkeley and San Francisco State University, and she has apprenticed on organic farms in Hawaii and California. Her work has been published in The Guardian, The Nation, Gastronomica, Civil Eats, and numerous peer-reviewed journals. She received her PhD in environmental science, policy, and management from UC Berkeley. Dr. Klein is one of three authors of a brand new report titled Regenerative Food Labels, What's Behind the Claims. She was also a speaker at the recent Glyphosate Symposium, which was held at the University of Washington in spring of 2026. So we are going to see where all those dots are connected. So welcome, Kendra. It is so great to have you.
5: Thank you so much, Melinda. Wonderful to be here.
4: So the last time we spoke, we discussed two Friends of the Earth reports. We spoke about the reformulation of Roundup for consumers. And the other report we talked about was Rethinking No-Till, which spoke to the problem of people thinking that conventional no-till was somehow regenerative. So that brings us to the report today. Regenerative food labels. There's a lot of consumer confusion there.
5: There's growing consumer confusion because there's a growing number of claims being made on food and actual label certifications that are popping up because there's so much buzz and excitement around regenerative agriculture as there should be. But we published this guide to help consumers and food companies really understand this new landscape of regenerative food labels.
4: And, you know, as a consumer educator, I think about these additional labels that come on the market. There are already enough labels on packaging to introduce confusion. So now we're going to add one more. And I think this report makes clear that we already have a regenerative food label, and it happens to be the organic label. Because when you look at all of the different labels, the ones that consistently rise to the top, the very best ones, regenerative, organic certified, Real Organic Project, and USDA organic. So I would tell consumers, look for the organic label. You're going to get regenerative agriculture because that's part of the definition of organic.
5: Yes, I think that's exactly the take home. Organic is the original regenerative. The core idea of regenerative agriculture is soil health. How do we build that healthy living soil, which is exactly what was the heart of the organic food movement decades ago. And in 2002, we won a federal standard. Thank you to the deep work and careful thought of farmers, consumers, and stakeholders across the nation. We won a federal organic standard that codified those healthy soil practices. And I think that consumers associate the organic label with their own health, with avoiding exposure to pesticides. Of course, we've got now a dozen studies showing that organic food rapidly and dramatically reduces exposure to pesticides. And there's so much more. There's so much to the organic standard that I think that people don't fully comprehend the value.
4: It seems like people truly don't understand what the organic definition and those standards mean. You mentioned care for the soil. Also, continuous improvement is built into that organic definition. And I hear people say organic is just a marketing label, but it's not. It's helpful in the market because there's a legal definition. That's not the case with this regenerative label.
5: Yes, and that is the point that we make in the report, that, you know, when people are looking at organic and raising critiques, they are talking about a label that is now 24 years old, that has over 17,000 U.S. farmers and over 4 million farmers globally behind it. So that label is providing the ability to convey trust across distance. We can go to our farmers market and talk to farmers and learn directly about what they're doing. But that organic label is conveying trust across distance. And there's a very robust legal system behind it. And I think that people are excited about some of these new labels and new programs, but they haven't proven themselves yet, nor, as our report shows, have they set up the verification or traceability systems to do well once they mature. You know, so if we look 24 years down the road, they will not have come close to what organic has been able to achieve in terms of really meaningfully maintaining that consumer trust in the label.
4: Absolutely. So one of your references in this report was a natural grocers survey, and they reported that the top three reasons why shoppers buy organic produce is to avoid pesticides, to avoid GMOs, and because they believed it was more nutritious. And people will debate the nutritious component, but I was so glad to see multiple pieces of evidence, credible peer-reviewed research, showing that there are reasons why organically produced food is indeed more nutritious. And part of that is that plants have to defend themselves against pests. So they produce compounds that repel pests. And those compounds, those phytochemicals or phytonutrients, they make that food more nutritious to the end eater as well.
5: Absolutely. So if you think about a chemical approach to pest management and fertility, it's really like a person who's hooked on drugs. You know, we've got crops growing in soil that there's life there, often not completely dead, but really diminished soil. And they're hooked on synthetic fertilizer and pesticides. And that compared to a plant in an organic system that is getting a diverse array of nutrients from biologically sourced fertility in that living soil. And as you said, that is having to have an active relationship with the ecology of the world and pests. And there's just so many deep layers of why moving from a chemical intensive system to a biological system, a farming system based on life that benefits all of us, from eaters on down to the microorganisms in the soil.
4: Yeah. And, you know, Kendra, I loved one of the slides you showed at the Glyphosate Symposium, which was a slide showing how Bayer and Syngenta, and I should mention that Bayer bought Monsanto, so they're one and the same, but they are latching on to that regenerative word. So it's being co-opted much in the same way the word sustainable was.
5: Yes. So this is the big problem with the word regenerative. There's so much momentum behind it, but there is no standard definition. And so it's being applied to both deeply transformative, truly ecologically regenerative practices and farms and initiatives, all the way across the gamut to, like you said, Bayer and Syngenta have beautiful language on their websites about how they're leaders in regenerative ag. And what they mean by that is buy our products, buy our herbicides, and buy our GMO seeds, and you can do no-till farming with our products, and claiming that conventional no-till is regenerative. So again, part of the work that Friends of the Earth has been doing is to really pull back the veil on that greenwashing. And with this report, the latest report, helping consumers to make informed choices, reach for organic, it is regenerative. And you mentioned earlier that Rethinking No-Till report. This is a big deal for folks who are paying attention to regenerative ag. In many circles, no-till is synonymous with regenerative ag, which is fascinating because when no-till was originally being promoted, it was being promoted by the likes of Chevron, running an ad called Let Paraquat Be Your Plow. Let our toxic herbicides be your plow. You don't have to plow. Most no-till, 93% of no-till corn and soy acres are conventional, chemical-intensive, relying on GMO seed, actually some of the most chemical-intensive ag that we have, which, of course, is the opposite of regenerative, deeply degenerative of the life, the soil, the water, the climate, the biodiversity that we need to farm.
4: And I think it's so important that you drove that point home at the Glyphosate Symposium that pesticides, and we should also say that pesticides is a banner for herbicides, insecticides, and fungicides. So when we talk about pesticides, we're including herbicides there, that those compounds are incompatible with soil health. So this whole idea of no-till agriculture where you're putting down these pesticides and then saying, you know, we're somehow protecting soil health because we're not tilling.
5: Right. And that assumption that no-till is regenerative is based on old science. I mean, as we said, it's promoted by the pesticide industry, but also legitimately people have really believed that it is regenerative because there was data looking at, do no-till farms sequester more carbon in the soil? And unfortunately, they were only looking at the top portion of the soil. They were not measuring deeply enough. And if you look at the top layer, it appeared a decade of research, people were looking and they said, oh, look, no-till sequesters more carbon. This is great. This is a climate solution. We want that carbon, not in the atmosphere, but down in the soil where there's actually many, many benefits to carbon in the soil. The latest research, which is looking deeper in the soil profile, really shifts our understanding. We now understand no-till, there's no clear connection to no-till and soil carbon sequestration. In fact, it may be pulling carbon up from deeper layers into the shallower layers, which is the opposite of what we want. We want carbon down deep where it is more stable. So the science is leading us away from that understanding of no-till as regenerative. And as we really understand the marketing of players like Bayer and Syngenta and the chemical giants, we need to be really walking in a different direction to achieve truly regenerative ag.
4: Absolutely. Let me take one break because we're about halfway through. And I want to remind our listeners that if you're just joining us, you are tuned into Food Sleuth Radio, where we are joined today by Dr. Kendra Klein. She is the Deputy Director of Science at Friends of the Earth, which is a nonprofit that works to create a more healthy and just world. And if you go to the website, foe.org, you will find many reports that will help us all better understand food and agriculture and public health. I also want to mention, Kendra, that you've been involved in three recent reports that have been especially connected and important in helping us understand why we should pay attention to the way our food is grown. And one had to do with rethinking no-till. The other one had to do with the new formulations of Roundup. And the third is the one we're talking about today, which has to do with the new regenerative food labels and really what's behind the claim. I wanted to ask you, when you were doing research for this report, were there any surprises?
5: Absolutely. I had some initial inklings that some of the new labels were not on par with organic and some of the other existing labels. But I actually was really surprised by how low the bar is for some of these emerging labels. And they're gaining some traction in the marketplace and appearing on products that consumers can choose, but they're not guaranteeing anything to consumers about how those products were made. And just for example, some of these labels are allowing farmers who just started making initial changes to use the seal on package, which is a really different model than organic, which sets a very high bar that farmers have to meet before they use that seal on their package. And organic guarantees you that everything in that product was produced organically. And some of these other labels are not matching that integrity, that some of the acres and some of the food that went into that product might actually be conventional, and yet they're receiving this seal. So what really stands out is the integrity of the organic label and those that build on it. A label is only as strong as the verification and traceability systems and structures that it builds, because there might be good practices happening on ground, but if you can't trace that product through the system all the way to the package that the consumer's holding in their hand, there's no way for that consumer to trust the claims that are being made about it.
4: Yeah. I remember having a conversation with a woman who worked with farmers, and she said she liked the regenerative label because it helped farmers adopt soil health practices without having to use the organic word. And I don't understand why exactly people might be skeptical of the organic label. It's one that I have the most faith in because of that verification, because of that strong standard definition. Do you have any ideas on why or how we might change the way we think about organic to make it so that people truly do see it as a holistic way of food production?
5: Yeah, I think there are a number of things at play with people's skepticism or critiques of organic. And one, legitimately organic tends to cost more. And so it has this tarnish of elitism. But that framing organic as elite really gets it exactly wrong, because the people who are paying the highest price for the high use of pesticides in our food system are the farm workers who are applying those toxic chemicals daily as part of their job. It's the children who go to schools near fields where toxic chemicals are being sprayed. It's rural families whose wells are laced with pesticides. Iowa, we know, has the fastest growing rates of cancer, and the very high use of pesticides in Iowa is a key factor there. High rates of childhood cancer. So we really need to reframe it and talk about organic as a human right, that we all have the right to a toxic-free food system. Friends of the Earth has a webpage called organicforall.org. We share results of a study showing for families who went on an organic diet for 1 week and levels of pesticides in their bodies dropped up to 95% in just 1 week. And one of the mothers in the study said, clean organic food is a human right. And so I think, you know, that's one of the things that we need to shift is people's understanding that actually we all have a stake in working towards an organic food system. And the reason organic costs more is because it is not being propped up with our tax dollars in the way that chemical intensive ag is being propped up. Our tax dollars, billions of them, are supporting a pesticide intensive food system. So that needs to get flipped on its head. The Farm Bill should be supporting a healthy, truly regenerative food system. And that means organic should be at the center of the Farm Bill and its funding. I think that another challenge with organic, like I said, we're 24 years into this organic sector growing. It's now a $70 billion industry. And individual farms play large in people's minds. And I think that there has been a tendency to lift up those who violate the laws or fulfill the laws only to the letter, but not in spirit, and say, look, organic is not meeting, you know, our expectations. And what we do in the report to help people understand is we talk about traffic lights. And the fact that people run red lights does not mean that the traffic light system is broken. And we need to understand that about organic, because there are violations does not mean that the organic standard or system is broken. In fact, the fact that we can see and pursue folks who are violating the organic law is the strength of the system, that there's an entire structure to address that type of fraud. So I think that we need to be more nuanced, or I guess we need to not hold up single farms as evidence of what the whole system or the whole standard is representing, and know that the majority of organic farmers are doing incredible work to grow healthy food, to protect their soil, and to really move us towards the healthy food future that we all need.
6: And not to mention the whole issue of climate change and how the organic farmer is really investing in our planet. And I only wish that there were greater incentives given to organic farmers and rewards because of those extra services that they provide the planet and future generations. So I wanted to ask you about your audience for this report. You say that it's for consumers and purchasers. And by purchasers, you refer to food retailers, manufacturers, large institutions like schools and hospitals. Do you think those two audiences are enough to drive policy change?
5: Well, of course, the policy change we need is a big ask. You know, here's the thing. The problem is political, not agronomic. We have decades of data showing that organic farming works, that it sequesters more carbon in the soil, that it builds soil that's more resilient to droughts and floods, that it's protecting pollinators and our health. On and on. We've got the data. The problem is political. I think we're in an interesting moment because the public is paying attention to pesticides more than ever. And from Friends of the Earth's work on Capitol Hill, that is getting through to our regulators. They understand that across the political spectrum, people have had enough of contaminated water, enough of rising rates of cancer and infertility and learning disabilities, enough of a food system that uses our taxpayer dollars to prop up enormous use of pesticides. So that message is getting through more than it ever has. And the flip side of that is the solution is organic. So I do have more hope in the momentum for policy change right now than I have had in years past. That said, that needs to push back against really, really powerful industries in Washington, the pesticide industry and big ag. They are donating millions of dollars to political campaigns, and they're getting paid off as a result in our farm policies. So it's an enormous issue that will not be solved overnight. I do think food companies, huge food retailers and food manufacturers, understanding this landscape is critical to getting those policy changes. And that is part of our audience and part of what Friends of the Earth does. We have a bee-friendly retailer scorecard. You can Google that and it will come up. We're pushing the largest 25 U.S. food retailers to address the toxic pesticides in their supply chains. So that's one of the audiences we had in mind as they are talking about regenerative ag, getting excited about this new buzzword, for them to understand that all the investments that they're making in organic supply chains are investments in regenerative ag and building that political will and momentum to get the changes we need in our food and farm policy.
6: I've heard people say regenerative is better than organic. And I think, where did that idea come from? The other point, getting to how we change the way we think, that's going to change our practices. The other word that you mentioned earlier is this idea that somehow organic is elite. And I think, is the industry really behind trying to convince us that you don't have to buy organic because the regenerative is just as good, maybe even better, or organic isn't for you, but that's for an elite audience? But, you know, I remember seeing some research showing that people who are not high income invest in organic foods because they really care for their children. The issue I see in the marketplace is that we need more organic options available to all consumers.
5: Yeah, talking of reports, of which Friends of the Earth has many, folks might be interested in one called Merchants of Poison, which is a deep investigative dive into the communications tactics, the covert tactics that the pesticide industry invests millions of dollars in to undermine our faith in organic food, to convince us that their pesticides are safe. You know, every acre of organic production is an acre that is not benefiting Bayer or Syngenta or fertilizer companies. And so they have a real stake in convincing people that organic isn't worth it or that organic is not for them. So I think that it's so critical that we understand we have this beautiful solution. It's here. We need to invest in it more. And we need people to care both as consumers and as citizens to make that happen. I lately have been thinking about organic as the mother in the food system, you know, not talking about some of these are newer, these shiny new baby labels we're excited about. Organic has been around and we often take mothers for granted and we just assume organic is going to be there doing the good work of producing healthy food. But people need to realize it's not necessarily, unless we fight for it, unless we fight to support federal funding for organic and expansion of federal funding, we may lose it. So the stakes are very, very high right now.
6: Mm. Kendra, we're out of time. Do you have a quick last minute message for our listeners?
5: I think we've said it, reach for organic and understand that that is not only for your health, for your children's health, that is for the health of the land and the planet. And alongside that decision that folks are making in the grocery store to engage as citizens and to understand that we need more outcry around the harms of pesticides and making our lawmakers understand we've all had enough. We don't want a toxic food system. And that the solution to that is organic and that for their electoral base, they need to be caring about organic and really creating the policies that are going to build an organic food future.
6: That's great. I'm so glad you brought up Merchants of Poison. I'll provide a link to that, as well as that new Roundup formulation that consumers need to know when they go into their hardware stores. They may actually be buying a more toxic product. It's so important to read labels. Unfortunately, we have to close. I want to thank our listeners for joining us. Remind everyone that Food Sleuth Radio is produced by Dan Hemmelgarn for KOPN in Columbia, Missouri. Most of all, I want to thank my guest, Dr. Kendra Klein, Deputy Director of Science at Friends of the Earth. Thank you so much for your work and all of these terrific reports.
5: Thank you so much.
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8: This is the second of a two-part interview.
9: Welcome to Book Waves. I'm Richard Walensky. My guest is Helen Benedict, whose latest novel is The Soldier's House. Earlier novels, The Good Deed, Wolf Season, Sand Queen. There's a nonfiction book, Map of Hope and Sorrow, Stories of Refugees Trapped in Greece. Professor of Journalism at Columbia University. You're on the front lines, particularly in terms of refugees. So I want to start by going back to A Map of Hope and Sorrow. What is the situation now for refugees in Europe? Are they still in the detention camps on the Greek islands? Have they been moved forward or more coming? Are people going back to Syria?
10: All of the above. At the end of Map of Hope and Sorrow, I described this closed concentration camp-like detention center that was being built on the island of Samos, where I placed the book. And that's now in where all newly arrived refugees are put, and now they've got four or five other similar camps on other islands. It's really cruel. There's no freedom of movement. There's very little services. There are still lots of people coming over, not so much from the Middle East anymore, more from Africa, different countries in Africa. And with the rise of autocracies and anti-immigration feeling all over the world, it's only getting harder and harder. Borders are closing and people are getting rejected. And not only that, in Greece, they keep arresting people who are helping immigrants, helping refugees and asylum seekers, and accusing them of human trafficking. You know, people who save people from drowning are suddenly criminalized. So Greece is especially bad for that. There's been several major cases in the government has lost the cases so far, but it meanwhile puts people through hell. I think it's worse than it even was when I was doing this in 2018 through 2021.
9: There's absolutely no reporting on it in America. I haven't seen anything.
10: No, I mostly get this from reading, Greek and European accounts, BBC, but mostly there's something called the Aegean Boat Report, which is run by a single man in Norway, and he was a sea captain, and he gathers accounts of boats, those rubber dinghies full of refugees, drownings, capsizing, how many people arrive, from all the different boats all around in the Aegean, and he does a count together. Greece has tried to arrest him and say that he's a human trafficker. But I get a lot of news from him, which is much more reliable, because he's right there. He's got access to information that no journalist really has. So that's how I find out about these things.
9: But also a number of refugees have also been willing and settled throughout the rest of Europe, I would guess.
10: Yes. I mean, there's still quite a lot of them in Germany. This Syrian man I wrote my Map of Hope and Sorrow with, he found asylum in Iceland, he and his family. And Netherlands is another place. But a lot of them are still, either they haven't got asylum yet, they keep getting denied, or they're still battling the whole system. It's extremely slow and bureaucratic. And, really, the whole system all over Europe, like here, just wants to say, no, go home.
9: We don't get a lot of information unless we really, really do search for it. What is happening in Syria now? The last we heard was there's a good guy or maybe bad guy, we don't know, in Syria. Is Syria actually better? Is it okay for people to go back?
10: It depends which ethnic group you are from. If you belong to the Alawites, the ethnic group that Assad belonged to, you could get targeted, and many have, because you're associated with the dictatorship. you know, there's still some conflicts like that. It's not like it was, though. But the thing that nobody ever says about Syria is extremely poor. And it's really, really hard to survive there economically. So it's not really that attractive for going back to. Some people are, though, especially when they find themselves being persecuted here. You know, right now here, Syrians are under the TPS, temporary protected status. The government has tried to take that away from them, same time as it was trying to take it away from Haitians. And that, they've gone to a hearing. It's gone all the way to the Supreme Court. We are awaiting the decision. If that gets terminated, then Syrians, a lot of Syrians, even the ones who've been here for 20 years, are going to have to go back or go somewhere else. And that this could happen to Iraqis as well, to go back to your earlier question. The Syrians I know would like to go back one day, but not yet. It doesn't feel stable or safe enough, or they can't see any way they could survive economically.
9: And Baghdad, what's that like now, do you know?
10: I don't know a lot about it, except Iraq has been, a lot of it's been seized by ISIS, so there's still a lot of trouble with ISIS. We really destroyed that country. You know, we took away its civil service. We took away its infrastructure. We wiped out its middle class, its professional class, and opened the door to all kinds of different militias and factions and religious fights that weren't there before, and people coming from Iran and Russia and other countries, you know, to get what they can out of it. So it's pretty chaotic. The Iraqis I know say that it's also really corrupt. So if you don't know the right people, you don't belong to the right clans, you haven't got a hope of starting a business or climbing up in any way. If you've got an enterprising spirit or some ambition and you don't belong to those groups, you know, you're pretty well sunk. So it's not easy. But some people manage fine. You know, I think some people are okay there. It just depends.
9: As a journalist, Professor Helen Benedict, when you see so much not being reported on, what do you tell your students? How do you deal with that?
10: Tell them to go do the stories that other people aren't doing. I mean, that's what a good journalist does. I mean, I teach social justice journalism, by which I mean social injustice journalism. And the main thing they cover at the moment is the plight of immigrants, especially now with ICE and all the persecution that's going on and all the, you know, all the hatred of brown people and Muslim people. So they are covering these stories. I mean, my students can't go and cover Greece right now, but they can certainly cover what's going on here, and there's plenty going on here. So we talk a lot about covering this kind of story and how to do it with respect and sensitivity.
9: Helen Benedict, when I look at what we call legacy media, I can give a simple example. Recently, a few days ago, Trump announced that there was another peace plan, another pact, another end. And when I read the New York Times, there was a breathless hour-by-hour reproach to it. And then I read between the lines, and the realization is absolutely nothing had been determined. And I kept thinking, are these journalists aware that they're writing nonsense?
10: Oh, everyone wants me to talk about the New York Times. There is an obligation in journalism to cover whatever happening out of the White House, whoever is in the White House. I think it's really irritating, and do we, especially when, as you said, a lot of it is nonsense. But we also, as readers, tend to always hate where any news outlet that we is not telling us what we want to hear. So if the right wing think the New York Times is a leftist rag, the left wing think it's a rightist rag, and everything in between. We need major newspapers that a lot of people read. We need reporters who actually check their facts, not once but many times, with many people looking over their shoulders. And we need not objectivity, which doesn't exist, but a real effort to be balanced. I think the New York Times has been doing a very good job of criticizing Trump, actually. But I think they do a bad job on certain other things. I think they're really bad about Israel and Gaza, for example. But on the whole, not always, but on the whole. But it's very hard to generalize because it really depends on the reporter, it depends on the day, it depends on the editors, and it varies from moment to moment, story to story. So I'm not going to make a sweeping comment that, you know, completely putting it down. It's there. It's the last such standing newspaper in this country. RIP Washington Post, almost. There's still good reporters on it. But so I think we need it, like it or not.
9: Many years ago, when my hair was brown and I'd just come to KPFA, I wrote a little bit for the KPFA News. And the then news director, Alan Snitow, gave a piece of advice that I've always followed, which is he said that in the Wall Street Journal, in AP, and in the New York Times, if you read all through, all three, and ignore the lead is always there, but it's up to you to find it. What do you think about that?
10: That's interesting. I think if I told my students to write that way, we would get gobbledygook. I'm always telling them to pay more attention to the lead than anything else, because so many people never read beyond the lead. And because if you got the wrong lead, you're going to go all out, hit dead ends when you continue to write. That's even true with a novel. If you don't have the right opening, you're going to find yourself stuck at a dead end. A one-way tunnel and no way out. I don't know. I mean, you know, there's such a difference between just reporting and analysis and opinion, and people are mixing all of those up these days. I do criticize the New York Times for having so many opinion columns that are kind of creeping, taking over the whole paper. There's the analysis, which is also not exactly reporting, because it's a thought piece, which is inherently subjective because it's somebody's point of view. So the actual reporting just the facts, which is really hard to do when the facts are so elusive under Trump, is getting rarer and rarer, and I think that's confusing for readers.
9: Well, I think part of the problem is that it's the news, the way we report the news itself, is to take everything that, say, the President of the United States says seriously, or, you know, leading people like Elon Musk, for example, yet at the same time, outside of Musk's investment, he's an idiot. And outside of specific programs, Trump's an idiot. So the question is, do you still report? How do you do that?
10: Well, the Times did finally call a lie a lie. Remember when they decided to do that under the first regime of Trump? I don't know. Maybe the headlines are being tweaked for my algorithm or something. But when I see a lot about Trump's whole approach to Iran being completely chaotic and deeply ignorant and not being taken seriously by the Iranians at all, and that he's losing. He's just losing everything. He hasn't, you know, this latest deal, there's no even mention, not even any mention of the nuclear bomb thing that he's been going on about. So my impression, just from the Times alone, never mind reading everyone else, and I read a lot of other places, is that it's a chaos.
9: There have been a couple of incidents, a couple of things reported that's not getting much reporting, and I'm curious about your knowledge of it. Green cards, people applying for green cards have to leave the country now. How the hell are they going to get back in?
10: They're not. The idea is so that, of course, that's the whole plan, is so they can't get back in. Let's just lay the cards on the table. Trump wants this country to be nothing but white men and their subservient white wives.
9: And that's
10: what he wants. And that's what he and his cohort want. So this is, and there are many, many ways he's trying to make that happen. And this is just the latest. It's such a flouting of all humanitarian laws and everything we promised to be as a country. So what he's going to do about the Native Americans? He's going to find a way to export all them soon, too. They're not white enough either.
9: You're listening to an interview with Helen Benedict, whose latest novel is The Soldier's House. I'm Richard Walensky on Bookwaves. There was also a ruling the other day that I don't remember. I think it was Medicaid, that anyone who has a dog that isn't registered as a service animal either has to give up the dog or lose their benefits. I mean, who does these things? Who are these people? I'm sure you're asking the question.
10: I missed that. I haven't read that. That's just a bit... It's hard not to believe that there's some little kind of homunculus on Trump's shoulder and on Miller's shoulder and all of that, whispering, what is the most cruel thing you can do today? I mean, there is a lot of his policies are just deeply cruel.
9: I don't want to focus too much on Gaza, but it appears that itself, Gaza and the linking of anti-Israel sentiment to anti-Semitism, as if Jews would agree with what's happening in Gaza, it astounds me. And now, with some background from your students in particular, what's going on in terms of how Columbia University deals with this now?
10: Columbia has managed to capitulate to such a degree that the students cannot really protest anything inside our gates, which are now locked, you know, and still locked. So the protests will happen outside on Broadway. When they do, even if there are only 20 people protesting, the police arrive in droves. It's extremely oppressive and depressing. The younger students, the undergraduates, are very afraid to express anything political. It feels like a suffocating blanket has been dropped over the campus. However, there are pockets underneath of faculty and students who are still doing really good work on behalf of Gazans, on behalf of other refugees, on behalf of immigrants. You know, there are classes in immigration law going on in the law school and the journalism school. You know, we do fantastic. Our students do fantastic work on all these fronts. So we haven't been totally silenced or anything, but publicly we've been silenced. And it's a really unhealthy atmosphere.
9: Have you gotten any feedback from management or the administration, or are you pretty much on your own to do what you need to do?
10: I have not. I speak out when I want to speak. I wrote an essay. You know that in the fall, Columbia University actually lowered its flag half-mast for Charlie Kirk.
9: No, I didn't know that.
10: And that shocked me, just for a day, but that shocked me so much. They didn't have to do that. It's a private university. It's not a federal institution. Their answer to why they did it was, we just follow federal guidelines, but they don't have to. When you think about who on campus that insults, which is, you know, all the women, all the Jews, all the Muslims, all the brown people, all the black people, it was unconscionable. And so I wrote an essay called Capitulation Columbia. It got me into no trouble with the administration at all, probably because they didn't pay attention to it. But I just go ahead. I mean, I'm tenured. I'm not going to be there forever. And I feel that this is a time to speak out, because they can't really do anything to me anyway.
9: People listening to this and dealing with what we're seeing, do you have any suggestions on how specifically or in a general way we could become more educated on these various issues, coming from the point of view of someone who teaches journalism?
10: I think some of the smaller newspapers like Documented, mostly they're online newspapers, or the Sahan Journal, which we just gave a big prize to in Minneapolis. Some of those the smaller independent news outlets are covering the immigration issue really well. So I would pay attention to those, whichever you have in your particular neighborhood. I'm sure there are places around here in the Bay Area doing that kind of work. You know, there are many organizations, of course, that keep an eye on what ICE is doing, that tell you what you can do to show up to protect your neighbors and yourselves. There's a lot of activism, both in journalism and in actual activism, that I think we should all be part of, because nothing feels worse than doing nothing. Like being angry about it but not doing anything about it, that really eats your soul away.
9: Recently, Representative Senator Andy Kim went to a detention center, and apparently there's a hunger strike going on. And I have not seen that reported. It pops up, certainly, in smaller publications.
10: It's been reported on the East Coast. I mean, NPR's reported it. I listened to the local NPR station a lot, and they've been covering it quite well. And Documented, which covers immigration in New York, and this is a model for the kind of journalism I'd like to see in the future, because they have editions in Spanish, Haitian Creole, and Mandarin. So, and they have combined with reporting, they also have service journalism for immigrants about, you know, how to find a lawyer, how to protect yourself from ICE, how to find a home, all the kinds of things you need as an immigrant, how to find a job. So it combines helping people with informing people. And it's got a staff, many people of color, many of people of different backgrounds and these languages in particular. And that is invaluable. So more places like that would be really good for all of us. And I want to say, I am going to bring my novel back into this conversation.
11: Sure.
10: Because even though this is about Iraqis, you know, the plight of Iraqis and what happened in that war is very similar to what happened in Gaza. Not exactly the same, but that kind of decimation of the population and of the cities, the destruction of a whole country, the prejudice against Muslims, all these things, you know, are still very relevant today. And now here we are going in, you know, beginning the same sort of thing in Iran, although, you know, the Iranians are not Arabs, but they are Muslim. Not all of them, but most. And we just keep blundering in and doing the same mistakes and the same kind of persecution over and over again.
9: Well, I keep thinking that this sort of thing began with the best and the brightest, with Vietnam, turned into the not quite as bright, but there were a few bright people in Iraq. And now with Iran, they're idiots. It just keeps going downhill. So they're not going to learn.
10: Well, we didn't exactly achieve much in Vietnam, did we?
9: Or Iraq.
10: We haven't won a war since World War II, you know.
9: Helen Benedict, two questions. The first goes back to journalism. Where do you see journalism headed, particularly local journalism, but also journalism in general, where we can get the information, where we can actually find stuff, and how do people get paid?
10: Ha! I wish I knew the answer to all of that. I touched on it when I talked about Documented as a good model for the kind of journalism I'd like to see more and more of. You know, it has to be through advertising and sponsorship. I can't see anyone way else. I mean, of course, a lot of the NPR programs, you know, I mean, offshoots are surviving from donations because the main, the money, government money's been taken away. And they seem to be surviving. So people clearly are willing to pay for a news outlet that they really like. The biggest danger is TikTok and, you know, all the other stuff you find on your phone where you just read what you already agree with and you never expose yourself to anything else. And a lot of it, like, I keep asking people, where do you get your news? Oh, I get it from TikTok. And that's not a newspaper. Do you know what the source of the articles you're reading come from, or is it just your neighbors pontificating? And mostly they don't even know to look for the source, let alone check out whether it's, you know, viable. So I'm always telling taxi drivers how to get good, better news than they get. So it's a battle, but I think there are I know of a lot of young people who are starting up new magazines, new online news places, new podcasts. So it's not dead in the water by any means, but it's evolving.
9: Well, what I've found is that because all the algorithms tell me what I want to hear,

0: places all over the country, even all over the world. So sometimes my one article will get reproduced 30 times, and sometimes in other countries, surprising countries like Serbia or Czechoslovakia or India. That's a great way to get a readership. But of course, the only people who read all that are people who already agree with it, who already are. They wouldn't even look at it otherwise. So it's a bit of preaching to the choir.
1: And that's a real problem among the left and everybody else.
0: Yes, and everyone else, and the right, certainly.
1: Helen Benedict, Soldier's House is out. What have you got in the works now?
0: I am working on a novel that has nothing to do with any of this. It's a break away from war and refugees. It's set in London just after World War II, so there is that, but it's not set during the war.
1: When you're writing, how do you keep your own opinions from almost like polluting the fiction?
0: By creating characters who are not me, and then having to live through those characters. So the characters won't necessarily just spout what I think at all. They often surprise me by spouting things I don't agree with at all, but with really good arguments. And I love that. It's very stimulating. You know, we all have these different, completely different beings, I think, in our unconscious, our subconscious, perhaps, as I should say, that, you know, possible alternative personalities. Psychologists talk about this. And when you're a fiction writer, you let them out, and they really surprise you because you're not aware that you could even think that way. So the way Jimmy thinks, the way his brothers thinks, even the way Naima thinks isn't always the way I think at all.
1: So when you're writing that first draft or writing a new first draft for this book, and you talk about a character surprising you, and you're typing, how does that happen? Does it feel like a channeling?
0: It feels like controlled daydreaming. But if I'm deep in it, I do lose all awareness of everything around me. I mean, I completely forget where I am. I never think about whether I'm hungry. I forget all appointments and promises I've ever made. I mean, because I'm only in it. And it really is, it's much closer to dreaming than any the nonfiction writing or essay writing ever is.
1: To get to that point, for all other writers, including me, which, forget about that, but how do you get to that point? Do you take a deep breath, close your eyes? How do you get...
0: I can't close my eyes because I'm typing, but...
1: How do you get to that point?
0: I'm not sure. I do know it's a very unconscious process. I mean, I can only do it through actually writing. I have to be typing for it to happen. I mean, I do write longhand sometimes, but it's not as good because in a way I have to write as fast as I think, and I'm much quicker typer than I am a handwriter. I've done it all my life. We all make up stories when we're little, I think, but I just never stopped. And some people stop and get more practical. So it's a sort of practice. But in the end, it's very much an unconscious thing. And it's hard to get there at times. It's not something I can just switch on. Sometimes I work all day and it's not happening and it doesn't kick in till dinner time. That's frustrating. But when it does, it's the most delicious feeling. It is just the biggest high. That's what keeps me going. It is so exciting because you do literally, well, not literally, but it feels as if you leave your body entirely, you leave your whole self, and you really do become somebody else. And that's such an adventure. It's so exciting.
1: You've been listening to the second of a two-part interview with Helen Benedict, whose latest novel is The Soldier's House. I'm Richard Walensky on Book Waves. Book Waves is produced by Richard Walensky in the studios of KPFA Pacifica Radio in Berkeley, California.

From the Switch Energy Alliance, this is Earth Date. 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Oil and gas make plastic, fuels, chemicals, and clothing. And rocks, dug out of a mine, become metal, concrete, and stone, which make our buildings and roads,

0: 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Underground mines dig tunnels to reach deeper reserves. Placer mining separates minerals from erosion runoff. Solution mining dissolves minerals in place with a solvent, which is then pumped to the surface and purified. 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Surface mines can deforest large areas and disrupt ecosystems. 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In another Earth Date, we talk about ways to address these impacts as we ramp up mining to meet the demands of new technology. I'm Scott Tinker.
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5: It's all alive. 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
6: Dealing with racism in an institution is really overwhelming. To us, we get it. We've been dealing with this since we were in kindergarten. We have had our elders talking to us, telling us the stories about what happened. We know where we come from, and it's here. So how do we get that out? How do you get people to care?
4: From racist mascots to stereotypes and national creation myths like Thanksgiving to the historical erasure of the American genocide from textbooks, Native American students face racism from kindergarten through university. In a passionate conversation convened by the Native-led Indigeneity Program at the Bioneers Conference, California Indian and other Native youth shared stories of their own experiences, their successful struggles to bring the real history of America into the classroom, and ideas about how to abolish racism in schools. We hear from Indigenous rights activists Dakota Brown, Chetanaba Johnson, Jaden Lim, and Nalin Pike. I'm Neil Harvey. This is We're a Culture, Not a Costume, Fighting Racism in Schools. Is it okay for a white kid to dress up as Moana for Halloween? That's the question that USA Today newspaper asked as part of an ongoing discussion around cultural appropriation, addressing how caricatures such as blackface or a headdress in war paint are offensive and hurtful. People of color have been having discussions like these for a long time, but college campus campaigns like We're a Culture, Not a Costume have helped push the issue into the mainstream. Each year, it now prompts the media to offer advice for parents and others who plan to dress up. The discussion around cultural appropriation is part of an even deeper conversation that's happening in schools, particularly among Native American youth.
7: Thank you. Machuksus Kuchayama, Kane Oyase Dakota Brown, Ken Unutu Unuk Tamileto, Kanilaksun Jaksamu. Hello, everybody. My name is Dakota Brown. I'm Miwok from the Wilton Rancheria up in the Sacramento Valley. You know, it's an honor to be here today.
4: Dakota Franklin Kicking Bear Brown is an award-winning youth activist and founder and president of an organization called NERDS, Native Education Raising Dedicated Students, which works to improve the lives and academic performances of Native students through cultural awareness, education, and substance abuse prevention. He's also a traditional dancer and was appointed by President Obama to the National Advisory Council on Indian Education.
7: You know, my experience with racism in school goes back a while. We had a historical figures project where you're supposed to write a research paper on a historical figure, someone who you really admire, and then you come to school dressed up as that person, give an oral presentation. You know, a lot of students chose people, and I noticed that there was no indigenous representation. So I decided to choose Red Cloud. And I wrote my research report on Red Cloud. I went to school dressed in my native regalia. And doing that, I did feel a little exposed, a little vulnerable, you know, kind of like a turtle on its back. But I did it anyways, you know, I wanted to represent my culture. And at recess, before I had a chance to actually give my oral presentation, there was a group of sixth graders. I was in fourth grade. I was out on the playground in my regalia. They circled up around me and they started doing like fake war whoops and like dancing around me and plucking the feathers out of my hair. And I was devastated. I all I could do was cry. And my teacher didn't know what happened. She thought that maybe I was just uncomfortable in the regalia that I'd worn to school or something. And so she was like, okay, Dakota, just suck it up. There's no need to cry. Come in the class, give your presentation. So I did. I sucked it up. I did. I gave my presentation, pulled through the day. And my mom picked me up at the end of the day. And as soon as I got in the car, I just like let loose, like bawling, like telling her what had happened. And before we could even leave the parking lot, she like pulled over and like we marched right into the principal's office. And the principal asked me, he was like, you know, what do you think we should do? You know, what do you want these students to have as their punishment? Instead of having them suspended or anything or really punishing them, I wanted a formal written apology. And I wanted them to have to write a research report on the mistreatment of Native people throughout history. And they did, and I still have those reports. They're really great reminders. Yeah, and so one of the best tactics I think to use in fighting racism is educating, giving facts, letting people know what, you know, the truth is, educating them.
6: Yeah, she Titani Ba Johnson Yinishia, Nakaidana Enishna, Lagana Bushishin, be Petwatni Deshache, Kioseo Makum Kawe Deshanele. Hi, my name is Titani Ba Johnson. I'm 21 years old. I'm Navajo and Kumkawi Maidu. It's an honor to be here. It's a blessing to meet you guys.
4: Chetanaba Johnson is an engaged young indigenous rights advocate who faced cognitive dissonance as a student in the California public school system.
6: It was Columbus Day, and everybody was dressing up as either a pilgrim or an Indian person. And one of my classmates, he's like, I thought all the Indians were dead. Okay, and then you fast forward to my third grade experience. I was sitting next to two Bilagana boys who thought it would be a good idea to draw pictures of airplanes shooting guns down at Indian people on horseback, and showed me those pictures, and they were like, this is what happened to you. And it was funny to them. And fourth grade, California Indian students and non-Indian students are forced to do a California mission project in which you are supposed to go find a California mission, you do a history project on it, and you talk about why it was good for California, why it was good for Native people, why it was good for non-Native people. And there is absolutely no mention of the genocide, the slavery, the violence, and the hatred and the racism that took place, that was the purpose of those places. None of that is ever mentioned. You could do a project studying the mission project that fourth graders in California are assigned. Just look at that as a whole. Who decided that that was a good idea? Why was the genocide overlooked in all of that? And how did it make it through so many levels of educated people? And how did the indigenous students get looked over?
4: Miseducation about the historical role of the mission system has been difficult to overcome in California schools. Native students often remain silent in the face of history projects assigned to them by teachers who are themselves uneducated about the topic or clouded by their own prejudices. In 2015, Chetanaba Johnson sparked a national debate over how Native American history is taught in schools. She challenged her Sacramento State University history professor when he told her class that the word genocide was too strong a term to describe what happened to American Indians. When she protested, he threatened to have her expelled from the class. The school investigated the situation, but the professor was not reprimanded.
6: So the situation that went viral, I was in a history class at Sac State. it's the second day of class. The professor is talking. He's basically going over the outline and the syllabus. Like, he's like, we're going to talk about slavery. We're going to talk about women's issues. And he says we're going to touch on indigenous topics as well. So I'm sitting there thinking this is going to be a great class. I'm really excited. This guy is inclusive. And on the second day of class, he's like talking about indigenous people. And he goes, the genocide. I'm not going to use that word because genocide isn't what happened to Native people. It was an accident. Diseases were not intentional. I'm a very passionate person. So I understood that right there in that moment, it probably wasn't the best idea for me to open my mouth because I had no evidence. And from my point of view, I didn't have any other indigenous people in the classroom. So what I did was I went home, I jumped on Twitter. I have a lot of Native people following me on Twitter and we interact. And I asked them like, you know, hey, I'm gonna put together a packet for this guy. I'm gonna do some research. I'm gonna find some evidence. I'm gonna bring it to class and I'm gonna ask him about the comment that he made. I'm gonna ask him to back it up. I'm gonna ask him what made him think it was okay to make a statement like that at a university level in a college classroom to a like 30, 40 students. And so I had this packet, I highlighted it, I annotated it, I left a couple like documentary recommendations on the back and I took my packet to class. I asked him, hey, you made this comment the other day that genocide isn't what happened to Native American people, why do you say that? And he kind of like did a little chuckle to himself. And he's like, we're not gonna talk about this. And I said, why not? And from then on, the conversation got a little more heated. You know, being the only indigenous student in a classroom a lot of time, it's very uncomfortable when you bring things up to your teachers. When you choose to challenge people who are uneducated, people who are ignorant accidentally and ignorant willfully, you have to be careful. And that's something that this fight really taught me because when we're talking about dealing with racism in an institution, it's really overwhelming. To us, we get it. We've been dealing with this since we were in kindergarten. We have had our elders talking to us, telling us the stories about what happened. We know where we come from, and it's here. So how do we get that out? How do you get people to care?
8: Dagote, she nalin paikonza, she San Carlos Gonliu, she chaka Apache, ne? So my name is Nolan Pike. I am enrolled in the St. Carlos Apache tribe, but I'm Chiricahua Apache.
4: Nolan Pike is an internationally renowned indigenous rights and environmental leader from San Carlos, Arizona, passionate about her culture, identity, and tribal sovereignty. She co-leads the Apache Stronghold Group with her grandfather and mother, fighting to stop a mining project that would desecrate Oak Flat, an Apache sacred site.
8: I come from southeastern Arizona. I went to high school in a little mining town 30 minutes away from the St. Carlos Reservation. What I think about racism in school is that it's a generational fight that we fight against because my grandfather, Wenceslas Nosey, in the 70s had the whole entire school and all the Native students walked out because they were being discriminated against and called names and forced to have their hair cut. And then there goes my mother when she's in grade school and she gets hit by the nun because she didn't stand up for the flag. And then there's me. I almost got kicked out for not standing up for the flag. And it was a substitute teacher who had no education to what the flag could mean to other people. And so every morning, you have to do the Pledge of Allegiance, right? I never did the Pledge of Allegiance. I always sat down and always put my head down. And it wasn't to disrespect, you know, those who had fought for this country, right? But I did a prayer. I would pray because of all my ancestors, of all those past generations that had died for that flag. My mother and my grandfather had taught me that each stripe, yes, represent those 13 colonies, but those 13 colonies wiped out most of those people in that region. And then there's the stars, right? In order to get those stars on that flag, they had to rape our women, murder our warriors, imprison us in reservations. So why would I acknowledge or stand up to that flag? That's how I looked at it. And so it was in my geometry class sophomore year, and we ended up arguing that entire hour about my perspective and my point of view and his uneducated self. And so, of course, you educate the person. It was kind of funny because after the argument ended, a group of Native students from St. Carlos ended up standing and applauding, and they were like, future chairwoman, future chairwoman. And we're laughing, and, you know, that support was what really helped me and got me through it. It started up this big wave within the school. A lot of the kids didn't stand up for the flag because they understood that we all have a different perspective. We all have a different story, and there's always one story that is heard, and that is the winner's side. But we're not a conquered people, I'll tell you that, because this war is still going on. These battles are still happening. I mean, that's what we're doing today, you know, fighting for sacred land, fighting for identity, and that's what we're doing here now, here at this panel.
4: 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I'm Neil Harvey. 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

0: 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That's bioneers.org.
1: There's a lot of issues that are happening with our Indigenous people. There's a lot that we're fighting for. Just real quick, some statistics about Native youth. Native youth across the country have the highest dropout rate, lowest graduation rate, highest suicide rate. There's a lot of statistics that go with being Native youth that are just devastating. Mascots fit in with all those other issues.
0: That's Dakota Brown. He says that a lot of the work he's done to fight racism in the educational system has centered around getting rid of mascots that depict Native Americans in offensive or stereotypical ways. There are mascots and team names based on offensive stereotypes in nearly every major league in the United States, not to mention countless K through 12 schools, which receive much less attention.
1: I grew up in a really small town. One of our biggest rivals was the Calaveras Redskins. You know, I played high school football, and it was tough being out there on the field. You see people from that school wearing headdresses, fake face paint, but then at the same time, you have people from your own school who may be yelling and chanting, kill the Redskins, scalp them, almost like there's no way to escape it when you're in that kind of situation. You know, the thing about mascots is they affect Native students from all over, not just the Native students who attend that school, but Native students who may have to go up against that school in sports or something. They give the right to non-Native people to mock our culture. When our students are exposed to mascots in a place where they're supposed to feel safe, when they're exposed to images that dehumanize their culture, that tell them you don't exist, all you are is an image on the side of our gymnasium, that gives students a lower self-worth. It makes them feel out of place in a location in our academic settings where we're supposed to be doing our best. We're supposed to be getting our education and feel accepted. And yet that's not the case for our Native students. And so the mascot issue is more than just removing images. It's creating a better place for our students and creating a place where they feel worthy, where they're on the same level as other non-Native students.
0: Dakota Brown worked with California Assemblymember Luis Alejo to pass AB 30, known as the California Racial Mascots Act. It eliminated the word Redskins from use in the state's public schools as a team mascot or team name. Brown also became the first Native American to act as the Leland Stanford Junior University Marching Band Tree mascot. Battles like these have been going on for decades and continue throughout the country, with some successes. Dakota Brown is pleased with the successes he and other students have had and says support from family and community has made all the difference.
1: When I first got into the mascot fight, you know, I was really big into it, and my dad at first didn't see a problem. I explained it to him, and within a year, he was marching at NFL games and holding signs up and right there by my side. And so, you know, it's all about that family support system. But as like a larger community, it's been a lot easier now that I'm in college. Being at Stanford University, there's a fair amount of Indigenous issues on campus that we're fighting for. One of the biggest ones being the renaming of campus buildings. There's a lot of symbolization of the mission system. Stanford was modeled after California missions. There's buildings named after Junipero Serra, idolizing these people who were responsible for the genocide here in California. One of the issues that we've been dealing with at the university is all of our Indigenous students fighting that and trying to rename some of these buildings and streets and having that support system of other Indigenous students on campus. Even though not all of us come from California, we understand that this is an issue that needs to be dealt with, and understanding that there's different issues for every Indigenous nation and us in California. Maybe it's fighting that mission system and that idolization.
0: In 2017, California Governor Jerry Brown signed Assembly Bill 738, the landmark legislation requires the development of a model Native American Studies curriculum in consultation with certain Native American tribes and encourages school districts and charter schools with grades 9 to 12 to offer a course based on the curriculum. At the Bioneers Indigenous Forum panel, Jaden Lim shared that she regularly corrects her teachers on California history. She's Northern California Pomo and a tribal youth ambassador with the California Indian Museum and Cultural Center. She was invited to speak alongside First Lady Michelle Obama at a White House ceremony honoring the program.
2: There's a new California genocide book that came out, An American Genocide, and it was really well researched, and I have lent it to many of my teachers. I think that students should annotate a history textbook and realize that it's all wrong. There's so many statements that are wrong. The Indians wandered to the mission. The Indians had no place to go, so they went to the mission. I mean, I spend hours. I get history textbooks from my AP US history class, and I spend hours annotating it, photocopying it to my teacher, like telling them, you know, this is wrong. You got to give me some other stuff to read because I can't read this anymore. If you look it up online, you can see what the 8 stages of genocide are. And the very last stage is denial, the denial that genocide ever happened. That's what California is living. That's what the United States is living. The White House didn't want me to talk about the genocide that happened in Ukiah about my great-great-great-grandmother because they thought it was depressing. They didn't want me to tell my story about how my family came to survive all of this hell because they thought it was depressing. You don't get the right to say what I can't say. Because I got the mic, and I'm going to say what I wanted to say. So I went to the White House, and I did my original speech after they denied it 3 times. But I think, as Nalin said, it's important to recognize and tell other people and make sure that they recognize that genocide is still happening. We're in that last stage of denial, and that needs to come to an end.
0: Identifying the problem is a fundamentally important step on the road towards a solution. Standing up and speaking truth to power takes courage and wisdom, traits that these young leaders have in quantities well beyond their years. What will it take to change the system from the ground up? Again, Jaden Lim.
2: I think that a good way to approach it is call them out, first of all. Tell them, why do you think that's okay? Why are you contributing to the last stage of genocide, which is denial? I've had people come up to me, or especially in my mom's classes as she's taught as UC Berkeley and Sac State, people come up to her and cry because they just heard all of this mass amount of information about history, and they cry because they don't know why they didn't never learned it in the first place. Why are we teaching fourth graders of fantasized versions and not teaching high schoolers what actually happened? Why do we have to sugarcoat things? Why do we have to sugarcoat things and make them believe something that's not real for a decade until they come into college and they get blasted with information and cry to their professors? Call them out. Research your information. Give them examples. Have materials ready. I have materials on my computer ready, in my car ready. I have pamphlets ready to hand out to any person that is gonna say something negative or something offensive to me, because it happens daily. It happens all the time. You should never be scared about facing that one person or a teacher even. I face so many teachers, so don't worry so much about facing that one person, because there's plenty of people that are on the same page with you and that are gonna back you up.
3: The number one thing my mom has drilled in my head is you really have to pick your battles.
0: Chetanaba Johnson.
3: And in picking your battles, you really got to pace yourself, because this is a marathon. It's not a sprint. You got to understand that once you start jumping in this fight, you're going to have to carry more. Arm yourself first and foremost with historical facts. Facts are going to be your best friend, because you can have all this passion, you can have this emotion, you can have this sadness and this anger, but if you have no way to communicate it in facts, there's a lot of people out there who are not going to listen to you. You are definitely not alone. things can get really heavy really fast. As an Indigenous kid, like, you carry so much weight, and that can be really heartbreaking. And you got to know when to give yourself breaks. You got to know how to take care of yourself. You got to know what you're doing is for the right reason. And please don't give up.
4: I just think it's important that we be able to acknowledge and hear these stories and be able to do something about it.
0: Nolan Pike.
4: And to be able to support one another no matter what. Because that's what we have survived through all this genocide. You know, is that support between one another, that love that we've always had to come together, because we are a powerful and resilient people. And so this racism doesn't even amount to how much pride and how much goodness and how much strength and how much resiliency we have in our history, in our songs, in our prayers, in our traditions, and where we come from, the land. Because as Indigenous people, we acknowledge that. And that's what we as youth need to understand.
5: I think you have to let your voice be heard no matter what, because your voice does matter. And I think as youth specifically, we think our voice doesn't matter when, look, we're sitting on a panel, you know. We've had many youth within different regions that have been the headstone and the backbone to these movements and to these communities fighting these issues specifically. And I think now you see this generation here, we're making a difference. We're making that stand, and we're creating a change.
0: Nolan Pike, Chitanaba Johnson, Jaden Lim, and Dakota Brown, brave young Indigenous people leading a cultural transformation that's centuries overdue. 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Producer, Teo Grossman. Program engineer and music supervisor, Emily Harris. Production assistants, Claire Reynolds and Alexis Bunton. I invite you to join the Bioneers in inspiring a shift to live on Earth in ways that honor the web of life, each other, and future generations. 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
9: this is You're Saying It Wrong. Let's talk words. Let's talk words and the people who gave their names to them. Eponyms. I'm Fletcher Powell. As far as I know, no words named after me specifically, but I am host and producer at KMUW in Wichita, Kansas. And joining me, as they do each week, language experts and New York Times best-selling authors, Kathy Petras and Ross Petras. Hey, Kathy. Hey, Ross. We are ready to jump off today with an email from Ed in Vancouver following up on something we talked about a few weeks ago, the third conditional.
12: which everybody remembers. I'm certain that everybody knows exactly what the third conditional is, and we will have to do no explaining whatsoever, right? Tell me, remind me, please.
13: Third conditional, they're phrases that describe past situations, but hypothetical past situations, and they're hypothetical results.
12: Oh, so this was like when we said, like, if I would have, well.
13: Correct.
14: That's the incorrect one.
12: Right, exactly. If I had known, then I would have gone to the store or whatever.
14: Right.
12: Yeah.
13: Right, exactly.
14: And we basically said we didn't really mind. It should be, as you said, Fletcher, if we had done this, we would, you know, whatever. We didn't mind if we would have done this.
12: Right.
14: We said that's incorrect, but it didn't amazingly bother us.
12: Yeah.
14: Now, Ed said he was somewhat disappointed because he thought it was clearly wrong. And then we emailed him a long letter, and I threw in Latin and Greek to show how erudite we were.
13: Amazing. Latin? You?
14: Yeah. And how, like, you know, Latin, what was once considered correct in Latin, then changed into vulgar Latin, and it changed into French. And, you know, the language changed, and things that were once considered horribly incorrect are now seen as correct. And we have purists in modern French, which is a Latin derivative, or modern Greek saying, oh, you should not say this, whereas in ancient Greek, you know, I mean, there are huge differences. So I defended that. And Kathy and you, we all agreed it's okay, even though it's wrong.
12: Right, and let me just make it even more explicit or to repeat what you said, just so people who maybe didn't catch that can understand. It's technically incorrect to say, if I would have known, I would have gone to the store. You,
14: right.
12: As Ross mentioned, you should say, if I had known, I would have gone to the store or whatever.
14: Yeah. Okay. All right. No would haves in the first
12: in
14: part.
12: In the first part.
14: No
12: right.
14: would haves in the F.
12: Right.
14: That's the key. And it's egregiously wrong, and Ed pointed that out, and we all agreed, okay, maybe it's egregiously wrong. Times change, tastes change.
12: Yeah.
14: And, you know, we're okay with how it sounds. Anyway, we went to a dinner. My daughter-in-law was in town, and I was talking to her, and I said, you know, we got this letter from this man, Ed, in Vancouver, who, you know, was horrified, or was not happy that we think it was okay. And she said, what is it exactly? So I told her, and she was absolutely horrified. She said, that's so wrong.
12: The
14: how
12: I
14: can
12: would
14: you
12: have?
14: Say that's okay? Yes.
12: Uh-huh.
14: She said, how can you say that? It should be if I had done X, Y, or Z. So what interested me the most about this whole thing is, and I realize this, I don't really hear it as incorrect when I hear it.
12: No, me neither.
14: I instantly understand what it means. And if I analyze it, I realize it's wrong. But I don't hear it as wrong.
12: But
14: is that?
12: I mean, like, I think.
14: I mean, I know it's wrong. I don't mean it that way.
12: Yeah, yeah, for sure. And maybe we should express it yet again. We know that it's technically wrong.
14: Yes.
12: But I think it goes to, like, a bigger conversation we often have, which is, what does it mean to be right? I mean, yeah, mm-hmm. technically mm-hmm. you could be right. But what's the point of all of this is to communicate. This is something that people say all over the place all the time now. It doesn't, there's no ambiguity introduced when we say this. Mm-mm. Is there?
14: Okay. I see Kathy champing at the bit, not chomping, champing, which uh-huh. is more correct. Kathy, why don't you champ at the bit and bring in what you're about to bring in? I can see you wanting to do it.
13: Well, I was just going to say, I have no problem about it, but I think, I mean, Ross, you keep saying that I don't hear it as wrong. And I think that's still the key. I think that's really the key to a great degree. Fletcher,
14: yes.
13: You're absolutely right. It's we understand what's being said. The communication is not being hampered in any sense of the word. I mean, but then, I mean, when someone says, I brung that, or I drug the dead body across the floor, which is a little horrible.
14: That's a little horrifying there, Kathy.
13: Sorry.
14: What are you doing in Spain anyway?
13: In Armenia.
14: Yeah. What exactly are you doing over there? Yeah.
13: You notice that my husband's not around.
14: Yeah, I know. I know. And I think there's a new trench.
13: Yeah. Yeah, we did have a kid over helping in the garden today.
14: Uh-huh.
13: But I think that's really the key. I mean, like, we won't, none of us would say, oh, it's okay to say wrong. Would we? I wouldn't.
14: No, I would correct.
13: What about you?
12: Not typically.
13: Yeah.
12: I think it depends on who's talking to who's talking to whom. But yeah, I mean, typically in your standard accepted English, you wouldn't say that that's okay.
14: No, and I think in this case, though, I was sort of thinking more about it. And I think we have a hierarchy of things or register of things that we think are wrong and that are not acceptable, and things that we think are quasi-acceptable, and things that we think are fine.
12: Mm-hmm.
14: And I think I would put the would have as I would actually lean still towards unacceptable. I would never use it in print. If I hear it, it doesn't grate on me the same way that brung does. Or for that matter, my daughter-in-law said, I'm going to go lay down. Mm-hmm. And that immediately triggers something in me. It's really? Lie down.
12: You know what that triggers in me? It triggers, oh, wait, should it be lay or lie? Wait, is it lay or lie?
14: Oh, that's
12: is
14: interesting. Lay or lie? Oh, that's really
12: that's what
14: interesting,
12: it, that's what
14: too.
12: It triggers, yeah, because I always have to remember which is which. And so, like, at that point.
14: But here we go again, that we have definite, like, we have hierarchies of what we consider, like Kathy just said, I think we all agree brung is bad. I think some of us think, I'm going to go lay down is okay. Others of us don't like it.
13: I hate it. But yeah, look, that's one that bothers me. But
12: I mean, brung is bad to us. There are plenty of people who are going to say to another person in their social circle, I had brung this. And neither one of them mm-hmm. is going to think anything of it. And they've communicated perfectly well.
13: Well, here we go back to register. And I think also we go back to the difference between writing and speaking. I will cut a lot of slack for conversation that I don't think I would cut for, say, like the New York Times mm-hmm. or something. Mm-hmm. You know what I mean?
14: We do need to have some, and we went back and forth at dinner on this too, because we do need to have some standards. She speaks French really well. I speak French not really well. And, you know, to get by in Quebec, it's good to have relatively grammatically correct French. It mm-hmm. helps mm-hmm. a lot. Not to, and then I think in that case in English, we have that same thing. We need to, like, decide which rules we think we can't just like go anything counts. Yeah. I mean, Kathy, years ago when Alex was born, my son was born, Kathy said, let's try an experiment. Let's call dogs cats, cats dogs, and see what happens. And clearly that's like not a good thing to have done, and Kathy didn't do it.
12: Well, that creates actual problems, though.
14: Yeah.
12: This the third condition. Look, I'm sorry to people like Ed who are, you know, understandably very interested in keeping this third conditional idea around. But if you have to go and explain what the third conditional is to people to get them to not use the word would mm-hmm. in the first part of their sentence, like, what do you mm-hmm. even, what are we doing here? So many people around us say, I would have, I do. I didn't know about this third conditional thing until we talked about mm-hmm. it a few weeks ago. And I don't know what it's doing if we insist on sticking to that.
14: Well, I'm going to throw something else in, which we basically came to a conclusion about. In a very interesting way, it's become sort of an idiom. And like, there, for example, there are prepositional idioms. By accident, for example. Mm-hmm. The preposition by comes in there. And with my son, I noticed, we noticed that when he was a kid, he kept saying on accident.
12: Sure. Yeah,
13: we've talked about this.
14: And basically, that's become a thing. But on or by doesn't make any difference. Mm-hmm. They're not both kind of like weirdly, we understand what it means, but you don't really need, the preposition doesn't really have a meaning in there. It just, we know what it means. And in a weird way, I think we three of us here, if I would have done that, as almost like an idiom, we know exactly what it means.
12: Yeah.
14: And we don't analyze it grammatically. We don't care about a grammar mm-hmm. here. We're hearing it as, if I would have done that, if I had done that, same thing, bah. That's what we hear, I think. Mm-hmm.
13: Yeah, I mean, I think also the three of us have agreed on this in the past. The more we look at language, the more we discuss it, the less prescriptive we've all gotten.
12: For sure.
14: Yes.
13: I mean, each of us has gotten much less prescriptive.
12: Yep.
13: I know mm-hmm. I have, and I used to be much more of a stickler, and I am not anymore. And I actually have gotten to the point where I get irritated sometimes when someone overstickles.
12: Mm-hmm. Overstickles. So
14: well said. I like that.
12: Yes.
14: I agree. People do stickle too much, I think, nowadays. Yeah.
13: I mean, because we go back to how words have changed. I mean, like terrible, I mean, or awful used to mean like full of awe, not horrible. Yeah. You know, I mean, broadening. We've talked about semantic broadening. We've talked about semantic bleaching. I mean, the language keeps changing. I mean, period.
12: I think that's so important. And that's so much of why I've become so much more relaxed with language is knowing how much things change, and they're always changing, and mm-hmm. and holding fast to some rule that is passing us by doesn't really do much except make us mad when we hear other people break that rule that mm-hmm. is changing. It's changing, like, that's, you know, tough luck. That's what's happening. Mm-hmm. Mm-hmm.
14: That's true. But that said, I'm going to go back to Kathy's statement with registers again too, though. I think we, at the same time where we can be permissive, I think we should be aware, and that's partly the purpose of this whole podcast and radio show, is that we should be aware of things that are technically correct and are not technically correct. And I do think with writing or with speech making, I mean, we talked about it. What was it? The Australian prime minister mispronounced hyperbole as hyperbole. Mm-hmm. And she lost. And we all knew what she was saying when she said hyperbole. But she lost a lot of the audience because everyone was laughing at her, which is not a good thing. And I think when we do, if we say brung, for example, in a formal speech, like where Kathy said, like in the New York Times article, we don't hear they didn't bring anything to the negotiating table. We hear brung. And we go, stop. And we don't, it doesn't fit Fletcher's point of communication because it does like a brain fart. It stops us all. Yeah. We go, what's going on here?
12: Well, yes,
14: that's what I think too.
12: And that's, yeah, and that's
13: it's
12: important.
13: A speed bump.
12: But if you use the incorrect conditional, you would not lose a large portion of the audience.
14: I don't think we would. I think that's where we all agree.
13: Yeah.
14: We don't think it's that important, mm-hmm. even though it's interesting. It's very interesting, but it's not that important.
13: Yeah.
14: So if we would have done this better, oops.
13: Oh, Ross, you're brung. No, never mind. I couldn't think of a good brung. It's like brang. I
14: brung the wrong joke to the table.
13: I brang the wrong thing to the table.
14: Well, if I had brang, here we go now.
13: Okay, we've lost 50% of our audience right there, Ross. And that's not hyperbole.
12: Okay, well, let's move on to, I guess, our main topic for today, if that one didn't turn out to be the main topic. We are talking about eponyms. I love eponyms.
13: Mm-hmm. So do I. Eponyms are words that are derived from a person's name.
12: Right.
13: We've discussed them before. And we decided, Fletcher, it's time for an epic eponym quiz.
12: Ooh, this is good.
13: Yeah, baby.
12: I'm excited.
13: Okay, we're going to give you two words. We're giving you couplets. And we're going to ask you which one is an eponym.
12: Okay, great. And let's give an example. And this is a funny example because the name is pronounced wrong, or the word is pronounced wrong if we use the person's name. But like gerrymander is from a guy named Elbridge Gerry, Gerry. We changed the pronunciation. But that's an eponym. Like it was derived from his name, right?
13: Mm-hmm.
12: Yeah,
13: mm-hmm.
12: Okay.
13: Okay. Ross, do you want to give him the couplet, the first couplet?
14: Mausoleum.
12: Mm-hmm.
14: Or hoodlum.
12: Mm.
13: You say hoodlum? I say hoodlum.
12: Hoodlum. I do too. Hoodlum.
13: Yeah, hoodlum. Hoodlum.
14: I should say hoodlum, but I say hoodlum. I don't know why. Yeah, that's wrong. See, but interesting enough, going back to our previous conversation, I said hoodlum. You guys immediately stopped and weren't thinking of which is the eponym. You were thinking of, like, why did Ross say
13: like
14: hoodlum?
13: An idiot. He's saying it wrong.
14: And that's where, to some degree, we do need rules. But anyway. Okay, mausoleum or hoodlum. I'm sorry. I don't know why. I would normally say hoodlum, actually, too.
12: And
14: whatever.
12: I need to know which one is the eponym. The one that seems very most likely to be... I'm not going to play any games here about whether you're trying to trick me. The one that seems most likely to be the eponym here is hoodlum. So I'm going to go with that.
14: That's wrong.
13: Really?
12: Okay.
14: That's interesting. I was so convinced you were going to do the correct one.
12: Yeah.
14: And because you're usually so correct, Fletcher. No, it's mausoleum.
12: Okay.
14: Which comes from an ancient Greek king, Mausolus. He was a Greek city in Anatolia. He became he was a Persian satrap. He was like worked for the Persians, or you know, basically under their rule. But he was the ruler, and he created one of the seven wonders of the ancient world,
12: the Mausoleum at Halicarnassus. Yeah, I didn't know.
14: Yes, that's right.
12: Well, shows how much I ever looked into anything beyond learning the names of things. I didn't know that he created that, and that his name was, what did you say, Mausolus?
14: Mausolus. Mausolus. Yes. Mausolus. Yes.
12: Cool.
13: It's interesting though. I could see where it didn't occur to me, but hoodlum, because you'd think hood.
12: Yeah.
13: You know, someone named kinda. Hood, like Bob Hood, kinda. Who was a rotten guy.
12: It's also
14: or
12: just,
14: Bob Hood.
12: It's also just one of those funny words. I mean, it sounds like kind of put together or made up from something, you know, hoodlum.
13: Mm-hmm. Yeah.
12: So that's why mausoleum sounds like it could be derived from like some set of Greek words, right?
13: Mm-hmm. Yeah.
12: And so that was why I thought what I thought.
14: That was a good guess. Although I like the hoodlum thing with, I think it might be from a German Bavarian dialect, hoodlum, which is ragamuffin.
12: I like that.
14: I like hoodlum.
12: Hoodlum.
14: Yeah, I do too.
13: Okay. Next. We have the couplet is charlatan or gardenia.
12: Oh, boy. Which
13: they have no connection, I just realized. I was trying to like come up with things that were related, but yeah. Charlatan and gardenia.
14: We did a couple, though. I was really proud.
13: Yes.
12: No, it's good, though. I mean, they don't have to be related, but what you've done here is give me another word, charlatan, where it seems like I can't quite figure out like the parts. So it seems like that would be from somebody's name. But the other one, gardenia, is a flower, and those are often named after people. So you chose well here, even if they're not totally related. I'll go with gardenia.
13: And you're right.
12: I am right this time. Okay.
13: We were hoping that you would think it was from garden, which it is.
14: That one flipped me out, that one.
12: Okay.
13: The gardenia is named after Alexander Garden.
12: Oh, how funny.
13: Which is such, sounds like a fake name. It doesn't sound like a cartoon.
14: I know, that one really caught me.
13: Wow. It sounds like a Batman villain. Oh, it's our Alexander Garden, the florist, you know? He was an 18th century Scottish naturalist who mainly worked in South Carolina, of course. Mm-hmm. And his fellow naturalist, John Ellis, named this genus of flowering plants after him.
12: That's lovely. Alexander Garden? Is that what you said?
14: Yeah. Yeah. It's so weird. I mean, it's like so weird when people's names match.
12: Oh, although
14: Kathy and I would be Petras, which is rock. So I guess it would be rock collectors or or stone cutters.
13: Geologists.
14: Geology. I like that better.
13: Yeah, charlatan came from the Italian charla, which is to chat or prattle.
12: Okay. That makes sense.
13: So it's a babbler.
12: Yeah.
13: Actually, the Italian was a quack first, and then the French made it charlatan, which meant a babbler, and there you have it.
14: Now we're going to move on to something more tasty. We have German chocolate cake or marmalade.
12: Is it from a person? Yeah, I think it is. It's the German chocolate cake. I know that it's German chocolate. Like, it's not, the cake is not German. It's German chocolate, and German is a person, I think. Yeah.
14: Well, you got it. And this one got Kathy and me because we both did not know. And I remember I went to my wife and said, this is a really interesting one. I gave her this and she went like, yeah, German chocolate cake is from Samuel German.
12: Samuel,
14: I was like,
12: German.
14: How did you know that? Kathy and I had no idea.
13: No, I thought it was German chocolate cake. Yeah, like a German recipe. I don't know. But I mean, we've got Alexander Garden and Samuel German.
14: But I mean, he developed a sweet baking chocolate bar for Baker's Chocolate Company in 1852. And it was in the U.S. that he developed it. It wasn't even in Germany.
12: That's great.
14: So that one,
13: how many Germans, though, would have been named German, Samuel German? I mean, that's like being like Ross United States, no?
14: Maybe, for all we know, maybe he wasn't even from Germany. Maybe he was a French guy named German. Germain.
13: Well, he's American.
14: Something.
13: Yeah, but maybe
14: the origin is French. I don't know.
13: Oh, I see. Okay. This is less tasteful.
12: Good.
13: The two words are crap or lynch.
12: Much less tasteful. So I remember the whole thing with Thomas Crapper being the inventor of the toilet. We went through all of that, and I think it turned out that the word crap was not related to his name. So I'm going to go with Lynch, but I don't know who Lynch is.
13: Very good. You're right. You remembered very well.
12: Thank you.
13: Lynch was, they think, it was William Lynch, who was from Pittsylvania, Virginia. That's hard to say.
12: Oh, wow. Pittsylvania, Virginia.
13: Who was like a vigilante. He was like, you know, led a committee to keep order there during the revolution. But then others say it was Charles Lynch, who was a Virginia magistrate, who was fined and imprisoned. But they think it's probably more likely that it was William Lynch.
12: Wow. But either way, it was a Lynch, like a person named Lynch. Yeah.
14: I didn't realize until we did this that crap itself meant more like chaff, like grain that was trodden underfoot in a barn. Did you know that? I didn't know that.
12: Mm.
14: The original word seems to be from like a medieval, you know, like trodden grain.
13: Like
14: I didn't
13: chaff.
14: Realize that.
13: Yeah. Chaff. Some
12: stuff that's tossed off, not feces.
14: Yeah.
13: Yeah, no. I'm just fascinated by the fact, going back to Thomas Crapper, the fact that everybody accepts that, because I always did until we did that other one.
14: Yeah. Although you got to admit, I mean, the guy works as a plumber. I mean, it's just too good. I mean, it's really like, you can't help it.
12: Again.
13: Just given to you on a platter, so to speak. One thing I also want to add regarding Lynch, this was an example of narrowing, semantic narrowing. It initially was just justice done without, you know, above the law, beyond the below the law, whatever, without authority of law. So it would be usually flogging or tarring and feathering, lynching was. Mm-hmm. It didn't become the notion of hanging until pretty much they think Ida B. Wells, you know of her, the African-American journalist, they think she's the one who popularized it in that way, and it became solely that. You don't say lynching in terms of tarring and feathering anymore.
12: Not that people tar and feather anymore.
13: They don't. That's probably a good thing, too.
12: Yes, I'll say.
14: I'll be fairly definite about that one. So this is interesting, Fletcher. Okay, macadamia nuts or macadam?
13: Macadam.
14: What am I doing? I'm like, no, it's macadam.
13: I'm sorry, I didn't mean to correct you.
14: I'm like this, hello, I don't know what I'm doing. Macadamia nuts or macadam?
12: What is macadam?
14: It's pavement. Remember that we had a huge thing on pavement.
12: We did, I know, isn't that weird?
14: We did. I'm actually sort of disappointed that you don't remember our discussion.
12: I don't remember you bringing up macadam at all. I remember a lot about it
14: in our notes, Kath. Okay,
13: yeah, I think
14: paving with gravel. It's paving with gravel.
12: Oh.
13: To make a nice smooth surface.
14: Yeah.
13: I mean, usually now they add tar with the gravel. Initially, it was just, I know too much about it.
14: I know, we know a lot about it now. We're both, I know.
13: Initially, it was just the uniform stones and layers. Then they added the tar. So when you see throw like the it highways, in. I know.
14: It's a durable, smooth surface, stone paved road.
13: Tarmac, that's what we talked about.
14: Oh, wait, we're tarmac.
12: We obviously need to rename the show to You're Paving It Wrong. We're experts now.
14: I know.
12: Well, so you said macadamia nut, and my instant thought was, oh, that's named after somebody named McAdam. But then you told me there's a thing called McAdam.

0: is named after Scottish civil engineer John L. McAdam, not Dr. John. John L. McAdam.
1: Both of them are John McAdam.
0: Yes.
2: Yes.
0: And he developed, and we thought they were the same person, but they were not. But he developed a method, I'm going to let this sink into Fletcher, of leveling roads and paving them with gravel. Mm-hmm. And he outlined the process in his pamphlet, Remarks on the Present System of Road Making. And as Kathy pointed out, and we can all remember this, originally it was a solid mass of stones of nearly uniform size laid down in layers, and McAdam did not approve of binding materials or rollers.
1: Oh.
0: That came in the 1880s, mixing tar in.
2: So we have a McAdam with a road and a McAdam with a nut. Mm-hmm. Two McAdams.
1: Two John McAdams.
2: Yeah, right.
0: We should mention, we didn't say it on the previous show on McAdam, but tarmac is tar McAdam.
2: Yes. Oh. We talked about tarmac, but we did not mention the McAdam angle in the tarmac.
0: I think Fletcher is completely correct. You're paving it wrong will be our next show.
1: This is great, though. I didn't know that's why they... I mean, tarmac seems like such a weird word, but it's tar McAdam. I had no idea whatsoever. Yeah. Of course, I had no idea what McAdam was, so I guess that makes sense.
2: It's so funny, though, but... I don't think I've ever thought about the word tarmac before today. Now.
1: You've never thought, you know what I mean? You've never in thought that. I've never tried to figure out what it meant, but I've always thought, oh, that's a weird word.
2: Mm-hmm. I just always said tarmac.
1: Yeah, sure.
2: I always said.
1: Yeah.
2: Okay.
0: This is a fun one. Yeah.
2: The duo are nachos or cantaloupe.
1: Oh, good one.
2: Nachos or cantaloupe.
1: Yeah, good one. Oh, boy. You really want it to be nachos, don't you? I'm gonna go with cantaloupe. It's another one of those, you know, you grew something and you named it after a person thing. So I'm going with that.
2: Should have stuck with your guts.
1: It's really nachos. I love it.
0: This is so cool. I love this one. Go on with this one, Kath. I love
2: this. Yeah, it was a Mexican maitre d', Ignacio Anaya, I guess. And legend, it's like the story goes.
1: Right, of course.
2: He was a waiter. There was a restaurant on the border between Eagle Pass, Texas, and Piedras Negras, Mexico. And the cook wasn't there, and people wanted to eat. So he improvised. He made up a dish with fried corn tortillas, shredded cheese, and jalapeno pepper. And he joked. He said, somebody said, what is it? People really liked it. So he said, oh, call it Nacho Special.
1: Yeah.
0: I hope it's true.
1: Yeah.
0: I really
2: Me
0: do.
2: Too.
1: Yeah, I like that.
2: It says that, I mean, they keep saying, I mean, it was put in newspaper stories, but who knows? But he ended up opening his own restaurant after a while, which I also like. So mm-hmm. Nacho. I also love Nacho as a nickname for Ignacio. Our first lawyer here was Nacho Barcelona, he was called.
1: Oh, wow.
2: Because he was based in Barcelona. We ended up not using him, but I just love the name Nacho Barcelona.
0: I know.
2: Your cantaloupe actually came from a town. Person.
1: Okay.
0: Yeah.
2: Cantalupo in Italy.
0: It sounds to me like it would be that one. I actually would have, if I didn't know better, I would have assumed it would be Cantaloupe too. It's like a name of a guy.
1: Yeah.
0: Paolo Cantalupo or something.
2: Meet Nacho.
0: Paolo meet Nacho.
1: Nacho Barcelona. Yeah. Yeah. You're Saying It Wrong is part of the NPR network and is produced in the studios of KMUW in Wichita, Kansas by me, Fletcher Powell. Kathy Petras records from her home in Armilla, Spain. Ross Petras from his home in Toronto, Ontario in Canada. 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

0: From New York, this is Democracy Now!
1: It's a memorandum of understanding, and if I don't like it, we'll go back to shooting at them, dropping bombs on their head. If I don't like it, if they don't behave, we'll go right back to dropping bombs right smack in the middle of their head.
0: President Trump and Iran's president have formally signed an agreement to end the war. But Trump's still threatening to resume bombing Iran. We'll look at what's in the 14-point Memorandum of Understanding. Then we speak to the head of Oxfam about how the just-concluded G7 summit failed to address many of the world's most pressing issues, from inequality and climate change to Gaza. Then the NAACP has filed an air pollution lawsuit against Elon Musk's XAI over its massive data center in Memphis. But the Justice Department is seeking to have the lawsuit dismissed on national security grounds. And we'll speak with the acclaimed Nigerian-British photographer and activist Misan Harriman, the subject of a new documentary opening here in New York, Shoot the People.
2: My work is observing the human condition and making art that has purpose.
3: The images will be here forever, bringing people together to do something bigger than themselves.
4: That's the power of art, to say another world is possible and we have the power to change things.
0: All that and more coming up. Welcome to Democracy Now!, democracynow.org, The War and Peace Report. I'm Amy Goodman. As we bring you today the news headlines, the United States and Iran have officially signed a memorandum of understanding aimed at ending the war in Iran. President Trump signed the agreement at a dinner at the Palace of Versailles, hosted by French President Emmanuel Macron, hours after the G7 summit wrapped up in the French Alps. Iranian President Masoud Pezeshkian signed the agreement in Tehran. He later shared the memorandum on social media, calling it a historical document and a message from a powerful Iran, unquote. The 14-point agreement calls for an immediate end to fighting on all fronts, including Lebanon, the full resumption of maritime traffic through the Strait of Hormuz, the lifting of the U.S. blockade, the waiving of U.S. sanctions on Iran, the unfreezing of Iranian assets, and an investment fund to rebuild Iran. Iran's lead negotiator, Mohammed Bakir Khalibaf, said, quote, "Everything we sought to achieve through military action, we obtained several times over through negotiation. It was not even comparable," unquote. On Capitol Hill, some lawmakers have criticized Trump's deal, with Republican Senator Bill Cassidy calling it the, quote, "worst foreign policy blunder in decades," unquote. Meanwhile, President Trump signaled that no one will face consequences for the U.S. cruise missile strikes that killed more than 175 people at a girls' primary school in Manab on the first day of the U.S.-Israeli attacks on Iran last February. The vast majority of the victims were schoolgirls.
1: If it was a fault, and as you know, that's under investigation, it's such a strange question to be asked at this state, because you're talking about a long time ago, but nobody did that on purpose.
0: Lebanon's national news agency reports an Israeli drone strike near the town of Qatar Tebnet has killed one person, seriously wounding another. A separate drone strike on Beit Yahoun in southern Lebanon wounded two people. Israel's attacks came even though the U.S.-Iran ceasefire deal calls for an end to hostilities on all fronts, including Lebanon. Ukrainian drones have struck a massive oil refinery in Russia's capital region for the second time in a week, sending thick black smoke over Moscow, halting flights at Moscow's four airports. Elsewhere, Russian officials say one woman was injured as debris from downed Ukrainian drones fell on homes, cars, and a fitness center, as well as a large mall and an industrial site. Ukraine's attack came as Ukrainian President Volodymyr Zelensky met with President Trump and other heads of state at the G7 summit in France. In Gaza, at least two Palestinians were killed, another left wounded after Israel bombed the southern Gaza Strip. The attack targeted the Al-Mawasi, a crowded tent camp that Israel had designated as a so-called humanitarian zone. The latest killings bring the number of deaths since Israel agreed to a U.S.-brokered so-called ceasefire with Hamas in October to more than 1,000 dead. Israel now occupies 64% of the Gaza Strip, far more than the 53% allowed under the October agreement. California Democratic Congressmember Rohana has become the first member of Congress to sign a pledge not to take money from pro-Israel lobbying groups. The peace pledge stands for Pledge to Enforce American Law, Counter Foreign Intelligence, Counter Foreign Influence, and End War Crimes. It was created by the group AIPAC Tracker, which tracks political spending by the American-Israel Public Affairs Committee.
5: It's pretty common sense. It means that we shouldn't be sending our tax dollar money for foreign wars overseas. We should be spending it here at home. And it says that we shouldn't be taking money from AIPAC or all of its affiliate PACs or bundled money from those organizations, and that we have to recognize the genocide that took place in Gaza.
0: The peace pledge includes a promise to support the First Amendment rights of people critical of the state of Israel, including supporters of boycott, divestment, and sanctions, or the BDS movement. Peace activists rallied in Baltimore Wednesday to celebrate a decision by the Maryland State Retirement and Pension System to divest most of its holdings in Israeli sovereign bonds. This is Evie Frankel, a member of Jewish Voice for Peace and the Break the Bonds campaign, the daughter of Holocaust survivors.
6: When we started this campaign, held about $73, $74 million worth of Israel bonds, and currently we're down to $11 million in Israel bonds. That's an 85% reduction in their holdings, and we're declaring that a victory, but we want them to divest the other $11 million, and we want a policy to make clear that they can't reinvest.
0: In Haiti, at least 1.5 million people have been displaced and forced to live in makeshift shelters due to rising gang violence across Haiti. That's according to a new data announced by UN Secretary General Antonio Guterres during a visit to Haiti Tuesday. He spoke from the capital, Port-au-Prince.
7: Since the start of the year, gang violence has killed more than 2,300 people and wounded more than 1,100. It has paralyzed the state, the economy, education, and the delivery of aid. Yet the greatest shame is not gang violence. The greatest shame is indifference, a world that looked the other way for too long.
0: Guterres welcomed the deployment of a new UN-backed force to combat gangs, approved by the UN Security Council in September, that'll replace Kenyan police troops. But many Haitians have opposed further foreign intervention in Haiti, denouncing a history of political and economic destabilization. In related news, lawyers for Haitian immigrants are petitioning the U.S. Supreme Court to dismiss the Trump administration's efforts to end temporary protected status, TPS, for more than 300,000 Haitians living in the United States. This comes as evidence uncovered during ongoing litigation has raised serious questions regarding the process Trump officials used to terminate the relief. The Department of Homeland Security announced Thursday all immigrants detained at an isolated ICE jail in the Florida Everglades, known as Alligator Alcatraz, have been transferred to other jails across the United States ahead of the approaching hurricane season. DHS did not say whether the embattled ICE jail would be closed. Advocates warn those transferred from the jail have been disappeared with their whereabouts unknown to family members. People detained at the Everglades ICE jail have described egregious abuses, including the denial of medical care and being placed in a 2-by-2-foot cage-like structure as punishment, according to Amnesty International. Georgia's state legislature has rejected a push by President Trump to redraw congressional and legislative districts. Republican Governor Brian Kemp had proposed a special session to revise Georgia's political maps ahead of the 2028 elections. But on Wednesday, Republican lawmakers revolted, declaring there would be no vote on redistricting after protesters filled the state capitol, many of them chanting, "Black voters matter." This is Tennessee State Representative Justin Jones, who traveled to Atlanta to join the protests.
8: I'm here because what happens in Atlanta is connected to what happens in Nashville, what's connected to what happens in Jackson, Mississippi, connected to what happens in Montgomery, Alabama. They're waging a battle against multiracial democracy in the South, so we have to show up for each other. But what we saw in real time was the power of people. You saw an almost entirely white caucus up there who represents the new Confederacy. We represent a new South that is multiracial, rooted in racial justice, rooted in protecting our vote.
0: The Trump administration's launched a legal fight to block the United States' first ever reparations program, which serves Black community members of Evanston, Illinois. The program was approved by the Evanston City Council members back in 2021, allotting some $20 million to Black residents who lived in the city between 1919 and 1969, or their direct decedents, over discriminatory housing policies and the lasting impacts of slavery. Robin Rue Simmons, who pioneered the program and now serves as the chair of Evanston's Reparations Committee, denounced the Trump administration's lawsuit as a fear tactic. President Trump called off a confirmation hearing for his pick to become the next U.S. spy chief Wednesday, just hours before it was set to begin. The Senate Intelligence Committee had been scheduled to hear testimony from federal prosecutor Jay Clayton. Trump's pick to succeed Director of National Intelligence Tulsi Gabbard, who steps down Friday. But Trump said from the G7 summit he would stall Clayton's nomination and would refuse to sign an extension of the Foreign Intelligence Surveillance Act, allowing for expansive domestic surveillance unless lawmakers first approve the Save America Act. Voting rights experts say the Save Act could disenfranchise millions of citizens who lack easy access to a required birth certificate or a passport in order to vote. Trump also demanded Senate approval of his personal defense attorney, Jamie McDonnell, to replace Jay Clayton as the U.S. attorney here in Manhattan. That means U.S. Director of Federal Housing, Bill Pulte, a MAGA loyalist with no national security experience, will become acting director of national intelligence on Friday. Pulte has used his position as a top U.S. housing official to join Trump's campaign of retribution against his political enemies, making criminal referrals over claims of mortgage fraud. Pulte will now have access to the government's most closely guarded secrets across 18 U.S. intelligence agencies. He was opposed by a number of Republicans as well as Democratic senators. The Pentagon has released the names of 8 U.S. service members killed when a B-52 bomber crashed shortly after takeoff from Edwards Air Force Base in California Monday. The crash came as the Air Force is testing ways to keep its fleet of so-called strategic bombers operating through at least 2050. The B-52 can carry up to 70,000 pounds of high explosive or nuclear ordnance. And in Idaho, a federal judge has temporarily blocked a new state law that threatened transgender people with up to 5 years in prison for using public restrooms that match their gender identity. In related news, the Federal Trade Commission, joined by 4 states, Alaska, Iowa, Nebraska, and Texas, have sued the World Professional Association for Transgender Health. The lawsuit alleges the group made deceptive claims about gender-affirming care for minors. The group said in a statement the FTC is, quote, acting out of pure retaliation as part of the federal government's relentless and targeted campaign to undermine gender-affirming care. The FTC is not a medical provider and has no place interfering with the process of individualized medical decision-making, unquote. And those are some of the headlines. This is Democracy Now!, democracynow.org, the War and Peace Report. I'm Amy Goodman, back in New York, here with Nermeen Sheikh on this historic day as millions gather in Lower Manhattan for what's expected to be the largest parade in New York history. That's the New York Knicks Victory Parade. Hi, Nermeen.
9: Hi, Amy, and welcome back to the studio in New York. The United States and Iran have officially signed a memorandum of understanding aimed at ending the war in Iran. The signing came a day ahead of schedule. President Trump signed the agreement at a dinner at the Palace of Versailles hosted by French President Emmanuel Macron. Iranian President Masoud Pezeshkian signed the agreement in Tehran. The 14-point agreement calls for an immediate end to fighting on all fronts, including Lebanon, the full resumption of maritime traffic through the Strait of Hormuz, the lifting of the U.S. blockade, the easing of sanctions on Iran, the unfreezing of Iranian assets, and a $300 billion investment fund to rebuild Iran.
0: But the deal also leaves many major questions unresolved about Iran's nuclear program. Iran's lead negotiator, Mohammad Bakir Ghalibaf, said, quote, "Everything we sought to achieve through military action, we obtained several times over through negotiation. It was not even comparable," he said. Just hours before signing the deal, President Trump spoke at the G7 summit and issued a new threat to Iran.
1: It's a memorandum of understanding, and if I don't like it, we'll go back to shooting at them, dropping bombs on their head. If I don't like it, if they don't behave, we'll go right back to dropping bombs right smack in the middle of their head.
0: We're joined now by Avali Nasser, an Iranian-American professor of international affairs and Middle East studies at Johns Hopkins School of Advanced International Studies. He recently co-authored a piece in Foreign Affairs headlined Iran's New Grand Strategy, How a Remade Islamic Republic Will Reshape the Middle East. He's also author of the book Iran's Grand Strategy, A Political History. Professor Nasser, it's great to have you back. If you can start off by responding to this memorandum of understanding that President Trump signed in Versailles, obviously meant to bring us back to the end of World War I. The Iranian president, of course, signed remotely. But talk about the significance of what we have finally learned are the 14 points.
10: Thank you very much for having me back. I think, first of all, the most important part is that President Trump decided to sign this himself rather than have Vice President J.D. Vance do it, which then now means that he basically owns this document. I think it's important in the sense that it ends this war. It closes the parenthesis on 100 days of both hot war and economic war that has devastated the global economy. At face value, and the way in which the political commentary, particularly in the West and the United States, is interpreting it, is that this is a major strategic setback for the United States. The U.S. started this war with the belief that it will destroy the Islamic Republic within days. President demanded utter surrender for Iran, and now he has to settle for an agreement. And the way this agreement reads, it looks like that the United States is more eager for this war to end than Iran is. The United States has given Iran a great deal of economic incentive in order to agree to sign this agreement, end the war, and then agree to negotiate over the larger issues which supposedly caused the war in the first place. So, and also it's very clear that in Iran they're very triumphant. They think this is a big victory for them, not only that they survived the war, but that they forced the president to sign this agreement. And more importantly, everything the president said yesterday was breaking taboos. Iran can have enrichment. Iran can have missiles. Israel cannot destroy buildings in Lebanon at will or should not. And that Iran is entitled to have its own frozen assets given back to the country.
9: And if you could comment, Professor Nasser, on the fact that Lebanon figures in the very first point of this memorandum, and the fact you've called this agreement a success for Iran because it's created, as you said, a fissure between the U.S. and Israel. If you could elaborate on that and what you see as the risks, given that Israel was not consulted on this agreement, and it's very unclear that it will go along with it.
10: Well, first of all, the war was a moment of triumph for Israel because it convinced the United States to basically go to war to realize what is essentially, and at its core, Israel's strategic aims, which was the destruction of the Islamic Republic through military means. The war did not pan out the way that President Trump understood it would, and that already was a fissure. Now, the president trying to get out of this war the best he can has led them down a path that accepts the continued existence of the Islamic Republic, giving money to the Islamic Republic, talking to the Islamic Republic, all of which are basically strategic setbacks for Israel and particularly for Prime Minister Netanyahu. And Iran is actually asking for a price for accommodating President Trump. And the price that Iran is asking is deliberately trying to expand that fissure between the U.S. and Israel. But Iran, by insisting that Israel needs to back away from its maximal position on Lebanon and settle for a ceasefire now, and perhaps, as Iran is demanding, even leave South Lebanon, essentially, first of all, asserts the fact that Iran is coming out of this war, believing that it has more leverage than before it went into this war, but also creates greater tension between Washington and Tel Aviv. And so the Iranians are playing this in a very important way for them. But also, we have to think that the one outcome of this war is friction between Israel and the United States, period, because the Israeli strategy of deploying the U.S. to destroy Iran has backfired. And ultimately, there will be a reckoning in the U.S. as to why did we go into this war, what were the premises of thinking that we'd be successful, and who is responsible. And even though it's not said loudly, it's very clear in the undertone of what President Trump says that he's lost trust in what Prime Minister Netanyahu tells him, and that he's somewhat angry because he's receiving blowback for a war that was essentially an Israeli strategic agenda, and now he has to carry the political cost of it.
9: Professor Nasser, I want to ask about this piece that you co-wrote with Narges Bajorli, Iran's New Grand Strategy, in which you detail the changes that have taken place within Iran from last year, the first U.S.-Israeli attack on Iran in June 2025, to now, when this invasion took place, February 26th. You say the Iranian state underwent something of a transformation. You write, quote, "More institutional change took place in those 8 months than in the previous 10 years combined." If you could elaborate.
10: Well, yesterday in Evian, President Trump kept saying multiple times that there has been regime change in Iran and a more pragmatic leadership has taken over. Setting aside the second part of his statement that whether it's pragmatic or not, there definitely has been regime change. I mean, Israel and the United States between the June 2025 war and this recent war have killed over 130 Iranian leaders. And by doing so, they've eliminated a whole class of the country's leadership, which has been replaced by a new generation that has come up through the ranks, generation that has been born in Iran after the revolution, the generation that was born not as revolutionaries that were fighting against a state, but actually as children of that state and in a bureaucracy, in a system that took place. And they have different attitude towards statecraft, towards how to manage the country, and particularly how to manage the war. I mean, one of the things that surprised the United States in this war is the aggressiveness of the new Iranian leadership. The president, as he referred yesterday multiple times, killed General Soleimani, put maximum pressure sanctions on Iran, bombed Iran's nuclear facilities in June. And what he got from the previous leadership in Iran was tepid, conservative, restrained answer. And now he's facing a leadership that doesn't answer the same way. It answers very, very aggressively, and therefore was able to turn the tables on the United States by closing the Strait of Hormuz, by attacking American bases. In addition, one of the big surprises of this war is how quickly Iran reorganized itself between finding itself on the defensive in June and then facing a massive social uprising in Iran in January that it was compelled to suppress very bloodily and brutally, and led to the conclusion around the world that the Iranian regime was really, really weak. How is it that this really, really weak regime, at war with its own people and having just suffered massive bombardment in June, was able to reorganize itself to survive a very direct, massive attack by the world's premier military superpower and the Middle East's most powerful military? And not only survive it, but actually come out of the war with strategic wins, like the control of the Strait of Hormuz, like a chokehold on the global economy, and force the American president into retreat to settle for far less than what he had thought. So if we take stock of this, regardless of whether you like the Islamic Republic or not, or how heinous they've been with their own people, you have to account for the fact that Iran's new leadership achieved the feat of reorganizing the state, reorganizing their military, managing their economy in a way to be able to achieve what they did in the 8 months between the two wars, and then during the course of the 100-day war.
0: You write that the view now from Tehran is that, quote, the United States' decade-long containment of Iran has come to an end. The new regional order will be defined less by American primacy than by multipolarity, with China an increasingly central player and Iran an integral rather than a marginal actor. As we begin to wrap up, Professor Nasser, if you can explain that shifting geopolitics and how exactly what Trump has achieved, what is the difference between February 27th before Israel and the U.S. attacked and now?
10: What Trump has achieved is to end Iran's containment. First of all, Iran destroyed about 16 to 17 U.S. bases, some of them completely. So it ended, if you would, the military encirclement of Iran. It created doubt in the mind of the Gulf countries about the wisdom of partnering with the United States in containing Iran. And then yesterday in Evian, the president made clear that even the sanctions regime against Iran is going to come down. So economic and military containment of Iran is gone. During this war, both in the Middle East and globally, the United States standing has been diminished. It has lost strategic ground. This was very evident in the president's visit to China. So multipolarity is a big winner against the president who asserted American domination around the world, but tried to show it in a war with what he thought was a second-rate, third-rate military and a country on the verge of collapse, has come up short. So he has been cut at the knees, if you would. And what will come, obviously, is a greater assertion of power by various regions of the world, by China and Russia and the United States, that will find it more and more difficult to compel the rest of the world to basically follow the U.S.'s lead.
0: Vali Nasser, we want to thank you for being with us, Professor of International Affairs and Middle East Studies at Johns Hopkins School of Advanced and International Studies. We'll link to your piece in Foreign Affairs, Iran's New Grand Strategy, How a Remade Islamic Republic Will Reshape the Middle East. Coming up, we speak to the head of Oxfam International about the G7 summit. Stay with us.

0: For All My Sins by Marco Cinelli. This is Democracy Now!, democracynow.org. I'm Amy Goodman with Nermeen Sheikh.
1: The G7 summit has wrapped up in the French Alps. On the summit's final day, the heads of the world's leading AI companies joined G7 leaders for a working lunch to discuss artificial intelligence. Attendees included the CEOs of OpenAI, Anthropic, and Google DeepMind. Just days earlier, the U.S. had ordered Anthropic to disable access to its most advanced AI models from foreign nationals, citing national security concerns. Their attendance at the G7 also signaled the growing geopolitical power of the world's wealthiest individuals. Ahead of the summit, an estimated 20,000 people protested the G7 in Geneva. One sign read, "Your enemies don't arrive by boat, they arrive by private jet. No G7. This is Pipa Soji, who attended the protest.
2: The G7, for me, is a meeting of the rich to further illustrate how the rich can get richer while the poor are left behind. And I think we women need to protest against these rich people even more. Even though there are two women at the G7, it's still very much about representing the patriarchy. So there you have it.
0: For more, we're joined now by the executive director of Oxfam International, Amitabh Behar. He is joining us from New Delhi. Thank you so much for being with us from India. If you can talk about the outcome of this G7 summit and also the significance of what you feel is the deal was made to secure Trump's presence, both in its process and its outcome.
3: Thank you. I think we need to put this in context. What is really the context in which the G7 was meeting? And as your previous speaker said, it is pretty much a club of the super rich, super elites. But the context was essentially rising food prices, rising fuel prices, and rising fertilizer prices. Most poor people, ordinary people, are not being able to ensure food on their table at this moment. And that is when you have this super club, elite club meeting. And what do they come up with? You know, it's essentially like asking the people who have started the fire to kind of put it off. That's not going to happen. And at this moment, what we have seen in terms of the outcome, it does not address the fundamental question that the world faces. And these are questions of international law. This is about ensuring human rights, human dignity for everyone. This is about fighting inequality. And I'm glad that you asked me about the agenda, as in what the compromises in terms of the agenda that were needed to ensure the participation of President Trump. You have already seen issues like climate and gender go out of the window, and you're then really doing a conversation which is about the self-interest of the G7.
1: And Amitabh, could you talk about this in the context of these massive cuts in humanitarian assistance? Of course, the largest cuts here in the U.S., but also from the EU. OECD countries now contribute 23% less aid than they did in 2025, led by the U.S. A year earlier, the U.S. has cut almost 60% of its aid.
3: So, you know, last year we have seen almost $48 billion of ODA getting cut. And this is the biggest cut that we have seen. And this has really meant that you actually have communities where people are dying. The direct impact is very, very visible. You're seeing public services crumble. You're seeing countries go under the debt burden further. But this is happening when, and I think that's really the irony of the current economic model. On the one hand, you see these countries doing these massive cuts, which impacts the common, ordinary, poor people across the world. On the other hand, you're looking at a conflict. And let me just give you a couple of numbers. Just since the war started, 48 of the energy billionaires from the G7 countries have actually added $23.5 billion to their kitty, which is pretty much $300 million being added every day. You have had six oil companies almost being projected to clock a profit of more than 152 billion this year. So that's what is happening. On the one hand, you create an economic system which essentially redistributes, sucks up wealth from the common ordinary people, from the middle classes, and concentrates it at the top. On the other hand, you have these G7 countries dramatically and devastatingly cutting humanitarian aid, and the impact is visible.
1: So could you say, I mean, Oxfam has been calling for international action like that which occurred during the COVID-19 pandemic, as well as following the full-scale Russian invasion of Ukraine. Explain the steps that were taken then and what's happened now in the wake of the U.S.-Israeli war on Iran, and also the fact that there were a number of countries that were invited as guest observers, from including India, but also South Korea, Brazil, Kenya, and Egypt. What were they doing there?
3: I think that's really a question for us to ask the global leaders. I must say that the communities, the voices that you had from the streets on Geneva, are not unique to Geneva. These protests are happening across the world, and these people are asking those tough questions of their leadership. But at the moment, you're seeing this pretty much a Wall Street consensus, where they all come together to talk of self-interest. And what do you really see in terms of the outcome? You see some pittance going to Gaza at this moment. Yes, it's good that we are talking of increased humanitarian aid, but does Gaza really need humanitarian aid alone? It is about not humanitarian aid. This is about reconstruction. This is about human dignity. This is about ensuring safety of people, food, water to everyone. That's what we need. Look at the Ebola outcome. I would say it was positive. We welcome it that you have now international coordination being discussed. That's important. You also are looking at new resources, deemed to be new resources. But essentially, this is just bringing back some of the money that's been cut. So at this moment, I feel that there's a complete disjunction between the global leaders, who are essentially moving towards an economic system, which is then getting captured by these super rich, super billionaires, who then twist the policies in their own favor, while the real questions of the common people, which is about inflation, which is about the cost of food, which is about dignified livelihood, all those questions are not even in terms of the main agenda.
0: Amitabh Behar, I want to thank you for being with us. Oxfam International Executive Director speaking to us from New Delhi, India. This is Democracy Now!, democracynow.org, The War and Peace Report. I'm Mimi Goodman with Nermeen Sheikh.
1: As the SpaceX IPO grabbed headlines this week, rocketing Elon Musk to trillionaire status, the Department of Justice has now intervened on behalf of SpaceX in a civil rights lawsuit over potential violations of the Clean Air Act involving one of its XAI data centers. The NAACP, an environmental group, sued the company in April, saying it is illegally operating dozens of gas-burning turbines in Mississippi, near homes, schools, and churches in North Mississippi and nearby Memphis, Tennessee. In a motion filed by the DOJ's Environment and Natural Resources Division on Monday, the DOJ asked the court to throw out the lawsuit, accusing the NAACP of threatening, quote, American national economic and energy security by seeking to shut off power needed for AI development.
0: For more, we go to the capital of California, to Sacramento, where we're joined by Abrey Conner, director of the NAACP Center for Environmental and Climate Justice. Lay out your response to SpaceX acquiring Musk's AI company, XAI, and the lawsuit of the NAACP.
4: Yeah, well, we already were in the fight of our lives with communities by fighting a billionaire who decided to go into a predominantly black community, first in Memphis, utilizing mass turbines that were polluting the community, and then copy and pasting that same type of project in South Haven, Mississippi. And then whenever you now move into a place where now there is a trillionaire who is making decisions and feeling as though they don't, he does not have to necessarily follow the Clean Air Act, that's a problem. We filed a lawsuit because the Clean Air Act is still the law of the land. You cannot actually just go into a community, start polluting, and not actually try to get the permits. Regardless of who is potentially in office, the Trump administration, that does not mean that the law does not apply to you. And so that was why we first filed our lawsuit in South Haven. We then filed a motion for a preliminary injunction because there are now nearly 60 methane gas turbines that are operating in these frontline communities. And we are saying to the court, you know, that there needs to be action more soon. And once we filed our case, we started to hear rumblings that the U.S. Department of Justice was planning to get involved because they do have to make that information public. And what we found out, unfortunately, was that for the first time, the U.S. Department of Justice, even though their mission is supposed to be to protect people, civil rights, the public interest, that they are intervening in a way to support a trillionaire. In a way that they're saying that national security does not necessarily mean that it's protecting the people who are having to live and suffer from methane gas turbines every single day. That the security of whatever this Iran war or memo or whatever that is more important than the people who are actually being harmed every single day.
1: And Abre, as you said, I mean, it's quite extraordinary for the U.S. To intervene on behalf of a polluter rather than to intervene to enforce the law. If you could talk about the significance, though, of this lawsuit, the NAACP's lawsuit, being heard in the Fifth Circuit, which is a conservative appeals court, which would suggest that perhaps the Department of Justice has an advantage. Is that correct?
4: Well, what we know to be the fact is that the Clean Air Act, regardless of who the judge is, regardless of who the court is, that that's still the law. And we know that it's important for us to make the case when we're in court that this is not that any type of executive order that is being utilized to greenlight these types of projects, that's not the law. And so we're continuing to move forward. We have our hearing for our motion for preliminary injunction in a little over a month. And so that's important. You know, it's important that we're going to move forward. It's important that regardless of who the judge is, regardless of the court, that we are still utilizing what is the actual law, which is that you cannot move forward with a gas plant the size of what XAI and Elon Musk is trying to operate without actually following the law. Now, we recognize that many of the individuals who are listed on the U.S. Department of Justice's intervention are political appointees. However, it's also important to recognize that as attorneys, we have an obligation to actually uphold the rule of law, to uphold our oath, to make sure that we have the ethical obligation to actually share what the law is as it is now. And the law is that if you want to operate a methane gas turbines in a community, that you have to get permits. That's not up for debate. The law also stands that if the government does not jump in to actually do something about that pollution, that the communities, that everyday people have the opportunity to actually bring those cases, to actually move forward and say, we are going to hold the polluters accountable. And that is exactly what we're doing. In this type of situation, not only is the U.S. Department of Justice's argument that they should be the ones that should make make the final decisions, but that the court in some way, that they actually don't get to make that choice either. That's a problem for democracy overall. That's something that we all should be concerned about. We should be concerned about this type of authoritarian rule to say that a trillionaire and an administration that is moving forward in a way of bullying everyday people and civil rights organizations, that they should be the ones to make the decisions about our health, about pollution in communities, about stopping sacrifice zones from being furthered because of an agenda that does not serve everyday people.
0: Attorney Aubrey Conner, we want to thank you for being with us, director of the NAACP Center for Environmental and Climate Justice, speaking to us from Sacramento, California. Coming up, we go to the acclaimed Nigerian-British photographer and activist Misan Harriman, the subject of a new documentary that's opening here in New York called Shoot the People. Stay with us.

0: Finally Returned by Marie Sue. This is Democracy Now!, democracynow.org. I'm Amy Goodman with Nermeen Sheikh.
1: We turn now to the UK, where the criminalization of Palestine-related activism is on the rise. On Monday, a British Court of Appeals upheld the government's ban on Palestine Action as a terrorist group over causing, quote, serious damage to property. Palestine Action has carried out direct action protests at Israeli-linked military and industrial sites in the UK since it was formed in 2020. Last week, a judge sentenced four Palestine Action activists as terrorists for their involvement in a protest at a factory owned by Elbit Systems, Israel's largest weapons manufacturer. But it's not just the government and the courts that are creating a climate of fear around speaking up about Palestinian rights. The latest high-profile target of right-wing media outlets is British photographer and activist Misan Harriman, an outspoken advocate of Palestinian rights who's now being accused of promoting anti-Semitism. Harriman has over 500,000 followers on social media. His photographs of Black Lives Matter movement went viral, and he became the first black photographer to shoot the cover of British Vogue. He's also extensively documented pro-Palestine rallies in the UK, highlighting examples of Jewish solidarity.
0: Over 100,000 people have submitted complaints to the UK's Independent Press Standards Organization following what many call a dishonest smear campaign against Harriman. An open letter in his support, signed by over 250 celebrity actors, artists, activists, writers, and lawmakers, claims the accusations against him are entirely without foundation or fact. Former Israeli negotiator Daniel Levy described the campaign as, quote, a preposterous ad hominem attack, spuriously attempting to cast an anti-racist British cultural icon as an enemy of the Jews. Daniel Levy was a former peace negotiator under two Israeli prime ministers. Well, there's a new documentary about Misan Harriman, about the importance of protest and taking a political stand as an artist, directed by the Nigerian-British filmmaker Andy Mundy Castle. It's called Shoot the People. This is a teaser for the film.
2: When I look around what is happening today, it's hard not to feel helpless.
3: We shouldn't deny that we're in a really dark moment.
4: I think the revolution should be televised. I think the revolution should always be documented.
2: My work is observing the human condition and making art that has purpose.
5: The images will be here forever, bringing people together to do something bigger than themselves.
6: That's the power of art, to say another world is possible and we have the power to change things.
0: For more, we're joined here in our New York studio by Misan Harriman. He's also an Oscar-nominated filmmaker, a global ambassador for Save the Children UK, and the board chair of London's largest cultural center, the South Bank Center. Shoot the People has just opened in New York and Toronto this week, is distributed by Watermelon Pictures. Misan Harriman, welcome to Democracy Now! It's great to have you in studio. I know you'll be having a Q&A at the Angelica tonight with Elliot Page.
7: Yes.
0: Before we go into the film and your incredible work over the years, can you talk about this repression of pro-Palestine activists, Jewish, Muslim, atheist, whoever they are, and your pictures of people are magnificent, the criminalizing, especially, of Palestine Action?
7: Yes, I mean, you've seen the recent, you know, Court of Appeal news re-Palestine Action. And what's the first thing to say is extraordinary that the jury of the case did not realize that they would, you know, be terrorism charges when they were deciding what their verdict would be. And I think that's the big story in all of this, is how can a jury decide what is doing without knowing what the charges will be?
0: Explain exactly what you mean, because for a global audience, I don't think there is as much, just having flown in from the UK and Ireland yesterday,
7: yes,
0: knowledge of Palestine Action and how the British government has categorized them.
7: Yes. So there have been, you know, appeals, but the most important point at this stage of Palestine Action in the court case is that a jury of our peers decided the verdict without knowing what the final charge would be. And that is an extraordinary thing in any democracy in any part of the world. And I hope there'll be an appeal so that this can be retried. We will see. But I've never heard, and many scholars have spoken about this, of a jury deciding what a verdict will be, and then the actual verdict has a different charge to what the jury was made to believe. And that's an extraordinary thing. I think with Palestine Action, as a photographer, I have seen rabbis, imams, grandmothers, blind men and women, veterans be arrested. And I do not believe that a 90-year-old, you know, great-grandmother is a clear and present danger to any nuclear-powered nation state. And we've got to a place where this is happening in plain sight for all of us to see, which is why so many people are incensed by the amount of arrests and the amount that that is costing the state, because it costs money to try people and arrest people en masse. And I don't think the support for Palestine Action is going to go away because it's been prescribed in this way.
1: Absolutely. Well, let's go to the documentary now, Shoot the People. This is a clip from right after you attended the Oscars in Los Angeles in 2024, where your short film, The After, was nominated for an Oscar in the Best Live Action Short Film category. As you're driving to the ceremony, you pass multiple Palestine protests, and the walk on the red carpet is edited in a powerful way with footage of bombs over Gaza. In this clip, you reflect on the question of fame and the responsibility it brings to speak out.
7: I think we live in an age now where it's all too easy to have all this power and influence, but literally stand from nothing. The veneer of what I thought the world was supposed to be has clearly come off, and I'm seeing how much needs to be changed. I realize that I've lived a privileged life, and that often collides with my activism, and often wonder whether it's possible to inhabit both of these worlds. I could be, you know, jumping from one film and fashion party to the other. I have plenty of, I guess, celebrity friends that I could be hanging around with and just turn my head away from the pain and inequality of the world.
1: So there you are, Mihsan, in the documentary. Now, of course, you've chosen not to turn your head away, and you've often quoted one of the most extraordinary musicians of the 20th century, Nina Simone, as saying that an artist's duty, as far as I'm concerned, is to reflect the times. So if you could talk about that and how you became interested in the work that you did and became an activist on so many different issues.
7: Well, I really stand on the shoulders of the legends that came before me. Peter Margabade, the great South African photographer, and being in New York City, Gordon Parks, who in many ways changed my life. And he also straddled activism and shooting for, you know, Life magazine, Vogue magazine himself. I'm a child of empire. My parents were born into an occupied Nigeria. There must never be children of a lesser god.

0: And I genuinely believe that through art and culture, we can see that the sum of all of our parts is stronger than the powerful few.
1: And how have you seen, over the decades that you've been an activist, what transformations have you seen in the UK in particular, which is where you live, in terms of the expansion or diminution of rights for different communities, LGBTQ, yeah. For, you know, feminism, yes.
0: All of it. Black lives, queer, trans, climate. And the thing about Palestine is it brings it all together. Because all of those groups I see at Palestine protests. Mm-hmm. The intersectionality of these movements has come together because the rights to self-determination of Palestine is deeply rooted by the same moral compass that people have in other movements. The Jewish bloc, who I march with all the time, are some of the most extraordinary people I've seen in these protests. I believe the central pillar of Judaism is altruism, thinking about others, lifting others up. And they have become brothers and sisters in arms with Muslim, Arab, Palestinian people, all looking toward the horizon to build a future that our children deserve to inherit.
2: We're going to do a part two of this conversation, post online at democracynow.org. But in this last 30 seconds, talk about the title of this documentary about you, Shoot the People.
0: Shoot the People is a play on words, obviously, of the real violence that black and brown bodies are having to endure generation after generation, but also of the potential shield that is a lens to bear witness, to say that we were here and we stood up against tyranny together.
2: Misan Harriman, the Nigerian-British photographer, social activist, and Oscar-nominated filmmaker. A new documentary about him has opened this week in New York and also Toronto. It's called Shoot the People. Go to democracynow.org for part two of our conversation. That does it for our show coming up tomorrow, a Juneteenth special with Clint Smith and Rhiannon Giddens. I'm headed to Vermont today. I'll be in Burlington and then Brattleboro, St. Johnsbury, and Montpelier for a documentary about Democracy Now! Called Steal This Story, Please. I'll be with the director, Carl Deal, and my brother, Vermont journalist David Goodman, to see the theaters where we'll be. They're opening for a week there. You can go to democracynow.org. Looking forward to seeing people throughout Vermont. And I'm so happy to be home with Nermeen Sheikh. Thanks so much for joining us for another edition of Democracy Now!
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0: How important is gender to your sense of who you are?
1: What makes you a woman or a man or neither?
0: And who gets to decide?
1: Welcome to Philosophy Talk, the program that questions everything.
0: Except your intelligence. I'm Josh Landy.
1: And I'm Blakey Vermeul, sitting in for Ray Briggs. We're coming to you from the studios of KALW San Francisco Bay Area.
0: Continuing conversations that begin at Philosopher's Corner on the Stanford campus, where Blakey and I teach in the Philosophy and Literature program.
1: Today we're asking, what is gender?
0: Ray's actually going to be joining us as our guest in a moment. They've got a brand new book called What Even Is Gender? So thanks once again for sitting in as host, Blakey.
1: My pleasure. It's fun to be back.
0: Okay, so Blakey, what is gender?
1: I'll tell you what gender is. It's an oppressive system designed to keep women down. People go around saying girls are made of sugar and spice and boys are made of snips and snails, and pretty soon you're making 80 cents on the dollar.
0: Okay, but surely there's another side to gender as well. I mean, for a lot of people, it's an important part of their sense of self. They identify as a woman, as a man, as non-binary, and that helps them live the life they want to live.
1: But how can it be important to your sense of self to make 80 cents on the dollar?
0: Well, you don't have to endorse all the discrimination. I mean, you can identify as a woman and be a feminist. You can be out there marching for equal pay as a woman.
1: But I've seen you out there at the Women's March, Josh, and you identify as a bloke, to use that British word you like so much.
0: Yeah, okay, guilty as charged. I do identify as bloke, or occasionally as laddie, if I'm leaning into my Scottish side.
1: Right, so look at you, Mr. Laddie, going on marches for equal rights. You clearly care about fairness, not gender. You don't need a theory of gender to care about justice.
0: Okay, but justice isn't the only reason people care about things. You know that great Emma Goldman line? If I can't dance, I don't want to be part of your revolution. I just think the world's a more beautiful place because people are different and get to express their differences. Isn't gender part of that?
1: Au contraire, Pierre. Gender is a prison. As soon as you're born, they stamp it on a piece of paper, then it's on your passport. Then it's on your medical card. It determines where you can go and what you can do, and in many parts of the world, who you can marry. Every time we obsess about gender, we're making the bars of the prison just a little bit stronger.
0: Well, I just don't think it's as much of a prison as it used to be. These days, it's easier than ever to change your gender. And many people are signing up to do that, which just goes to show how important and affirming the concept of gender can be.
1: What are you talking about? You're just moving from one cell to another. Even if you change gender, you're still leaving the system in place.
0: Well, even if that's true, Blakey, I don't get why this particular prison feels like the one to knock down first. I mean, yeah, sexism is bad, but isn't racism bad too? And ableism and our treatment of other animals? What's so special about gender?
1: But you're the one who's been saying how special it is, that it's a delightful part of our identity, that it makes the world a beautiful place, and all that stuff about dancing in the revolution. I just don't understand why we care so much about our gender.
0: Why wouldn't we care? Isn't it a central part of who we are?
1: But is it, though? You clearly think it's an essential property, but why? We don't usually think of our hair color as making us the special person we are, or the fact that we're 5'9", or which hand we used to write with. So why do we think that about gender?
0: Well, I'm not sure I have a good answer for you, but a lot of people feel the same way.
1: That's true. For better or worse, people of all ages are starting to question their definitions of gender.
0: So we sent our roving philosophical reporter, Holly J. McDeed, to find out what theories teenagers have been exploring. She files this report.
2: While a senior at Oakland School for the Arts in California, Cassidy Canner Gomes helped produce TBH, a podcast by, about, and for teenagers. Cassidy reported on how young people started thinking a lot about gender when they were stuck at home during the pandemic lockdowns. This is an excerpt from that piece about celebrating the freedom of queer identity.
3: My friends and I spend a lot of time on YouTube. It's where I found much more in-depth discussions on topics such as gender and sexuality, and learned more about feminist and queer theory. I absolutely love reading, but YouTube has been the place where I can see other people's thoughts on different theories. And it's often much more engaging and interactive.
4: I think when we have these rigid ideas of gender, and we don't acknowledge that it is a cage that most of us are just put into,
3: Videos like these have helped me solidify my ideas on gender and have shown me new perspectives. Gender stereotypes are ingrained in us from the beginning, like long hair and makeup are for girls, short hair and sports are for boys. I've always found it difficult to fully break free from the centuries-old roles our culture assigns us. Even some of my wardrobe is based on the queer aesthetics I see on the internet. To embrace my gender identity outside of the binary, I've started to wear clothing styles deemed queer by my peers, such as baggy pants, bright colors, and flannels. I also started experimenting with my hair and makeup as a way to signal queerness to others. In a recent video entitled "What is Gender?", one of my favorite YouTube hosts, Abigail Thorne, says the internet has become its own culture.
5: In fact, as new social systems are created online, it's perhaps not surprising that we see some gender identities emerging that under different systems would be interpreted differently or actively sidelined.
3: The internet is a virtual space that connects like-minded people in the outside world. And University of Arizona professor Dr. Russ Toomey is an expert in family studies and human development. They study queer youth like my friends and I and how we connect with each other online. Toomey, along with colleagues, surveyed hundreds of trans and non-binary young people on their pandemic experience. They found that the revelations my peers and I had were pretty common.
6: Because of time, just like that essence of time and time spent alone during isolation, during quarantine, during stay-at-home orders, for people to have to reflect on who they are.
3: Toomey says perhaps the pandemic simply accelerated explorations into identity that were already happening.
6: Many young people talked about being able to do this in a more safe way when they weren't with their peers at school. Their cisgender, heterosexual peers that may be more likely to engage in bias or victimization or things like that.
3: That was certainly true for myself and my friends. My friend and fellow classmate Daisha, who we heard from earlier, says watching others on the internet sparked conversations with their own family. It spurred them to Zoom with a cousin who was going through something similar.
7: And talked about like family and gender. How our family isn't like the greatest when it comes to that. Talking to him kind of helped me like figure that out. Because before that, I never really like knew an older person that was cis, especially like one in my family, especially one that was Black. So it was, whoa, I can do this. That's crazy.
3: For my friends and I, the pandemic cracked open our sense of selves, and rethinking gender was a big part of that.
2: That was student reporter Cassidy Canner Gomes. You can hear the full segment on the podcast TBH from KALW. It was edited by Sarah Lai Sterland. For Philosophy Talk, I'm Holly J. McDeed.
0: Thanks for that great report, Holly and Cassidy. I'm Josh Landy. With me is my Stanford colleague, Blakey Vermeule. And today we're asking, what is gender?
1: We're joined now by Josh's regular co-host, Ray Briggs, professor of philosophy at Stanford University and co-author of a brand new book titled, What Even Is Gender? Ray, welcome back to Philosophy Talk.
8: Oh, thanks, Blakey. It's strange to be sitting in the guest chair this time.
0: Yeah, I know. You're on the hot seat. Now, you've written about logic, Ray. You've written books of poetry. And what got you interested in gender?
8: So this is not a thing that I mention very often on the show or at all, but I'm trans, and I've been, you know, transitioning for the past several years. And it's a really strange experience just seeing, like, what changes, how people respond differently. So it's made me really philosophically curious because it's sort of so weird to go through this.
1: That makes a lot of sense, Ray. So Josh and I were arguing earlier about what gender is. He was saying it's an important part of our identity, and I was saying it's a prison. So who's right?
8: Well, I think in a sense you're both right. So the important part of our identity, although I probably wouldn't put it that way, that exists, and the prison that also exists, and they both get called gender, and they're not the same thing, but we use the same word for them, and people often conflate them because they've got the same word attached to them.
1: So why wouldn't you say that gender is an important part of our identity?
8: So I think that the idea of identity is really individualistic. So it's supposed to be something that like is fixed and that you know just by reflecting on it, and that sort of is like every part of your identity has to be coherent. And I don't think that anything called gender has all of those properties. So you could use the word identity and not mean something that has those properties, but I'm a little bit worried about it because it has those implications.
0: And that's what I take to be the core of your argument here, right? That there is something inside, right? So there are some important beliefs and attitudes that we have about our relationship to what we think of as gender, but they don't necessarily have to all hang together. They don't have to sort of fit a neat little package or kind of package deal that we're used to. Is that about right?
8: That's exactly right. And in fact, my co-author of the book, B.R. George, and I call them feels, because you can have different feels about different things. And we don't mean this to be dismissive. Feels are like deserve to be respected and appreciated.
0: And if I understand correctly, there are three main kinds of feel, right? Which you call biology feels, behavior feels, and category feels. So you could have feelings and other attitudes towards whether you think of yourself as a man or a woman or something else. Category feels. You can have behavior feels. I rather like the idea of wearing lipstick or not. And you can have biology feels. Here's what I would like my body to look like.
8: Yes, that's right. And they don't have to line up with each other or match. They're kind of just about different things. And so they can be different because you have different feels about different topics.
1: And yet people have their gender feels especially intensely. And I'm wondering if you have a sense of why that might be.
8: Yeah, I mean, I think it might not be the same reason for every person, but this stuff is like pretty salient in our society. So as you said, Blakey, what you can do and where you can go and sometimes who you can marry are all influenced by sort of how your gender is classified. So this kind of explains why people might have some feelings attached to it. Like if something is socially important, you're probably gonna have big feels about it.
0: And how does this connect to the, you know, good old-fashioned sex versus gender distinction, right, that people like Simone de Beauvoir introduced, that there is your biology, and that's your sex, and then there's your behavior and attitudes, and that's your gender, and the great thing about that distinction was supposed to be, well, the gender part is socially constructed, so we can change it.
8: Right, so there's been some discussion since Beauvoir where, so one criticism of this idea is that people think of the sex stuff as totally natural, but it's not totally natural. It's messy. It's influenced by social practices, things like taking hormones, and the gender bucket has a bunch of different things lumped into it. So it's a super interesting distinction, and I've got a lot to say about it, but I don't want to run over time.
0: You're the best guest ever. 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Today we're thinking about gender with Ray Briggs, usually my co-host, but today our guest with a new book, What Even Is Gender?
1: What does gender mean in your life? Is it an important part of your identity or something you don't think about that much? Is it ever something you struggle with?
0: Guys, gals, and non-binary pals, along with your comments and questions, when Philosophy Talk continues.
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0: What do you do when the gender rules don't work? I'm Josh Landy, and this is Philosophy Talk, the program that questions everything.
1: Except your intelligence. I'm Blakey Vermeule, and we're thinking about gender with Ray Briggs, co-author of What Even Is Gender?
0: Got questions about how gender shapes us? Email us at comments@philosophytalk.org or comment on our website. And while you're there, you can become a subscriber and dive into our library of more than 500 episodes.
1: So, Ray, you've said that gender is a bunch of different things. But why do we care about any of them?
2: Again, different reasons for different ones and different reasons for different people. But let's start with, say, biology. Why would you care about sort of the way your body is biologically configured? Because you have to live in your body is one big reason. And I think there's a kind of like social connection, sex and dating aspect to it. But there's also a just like, I am in my body all the time, even when I'm by myself, and I want it to be a comfortable place for me.
0: And that sounds like, so it sounds like you're saying there's actually something positive about gender and that it varies from person to person. I think it's one of the very interesting points of your view, that it's this kind of pluralist vision where one of the great virtues is variety. It's kind of a John Stuart Mill type vision of the human world, where it's made more beautiful by virtue of the fact that all these different people are doing different things. And we can endorse what they're doing. We don't have to have a cookie cutter regimen that says, no, you must be this or you must be that. So what are the values of the virtues of thinking about the sort of gendered world that way?
2: So one virtue is that it just gets you more accurate beliefs, I think. Like, I think philosophers have this tendency to go in and try and formulate a universal generalization. And then any universal generalization that you try to formulate in this domain, you just come up with counterexamples right away. Like, oh, all women are nurturing. That's nonsense. I can point to, like, lots of non-nurturing women. There was Maggie Thatcher, you know. All men have a penis. That's not true either. Some men are trans. Phalloplasty was invented because, like, some men sustained injuries that made them not have a penis anymore. There's just nothing that is true of all people of any gender category.
0: Okay, so that's an intellectual virtue.
2: Right.
0: I'm getting it right. Are there other virtues?
2: Yeah, so I think that there are also kind of ethical virtues, which is that this is stuff that, by and large, people should get to decide for themselves. Because, say, the shape of my body, the clothes I wear, what I call myself, these are not directly harming or interfering with other people. And so there's a value of freedom and self-determination. If I'm not hurting anybody, I should get to live my life and do what I want. And if you're not hurting anybody, you should get to live your life and do what you want. And we should give each other freedom to the extent possible.
1: And I think that's a beautiful statement of the ethic of autonomy that runs through so much gender thought and gender talk. The hard cases, of course, are places where my autonomy bumps up against your autonomy. And we can all think of examples currently in the news of people getting very worked up about this precise question, and I'm wondering if you have a set of thoughts about it.
2: Yeah, I do think that we have to like distinguish between stuff that belongs to me and stuff that does not belong to me. And so I definitely think like my body belongs to me is kind of a bedrock political principle. I get to decide your body does not belong to me, and that already gets us sort of a lot of practical consequences, I think. Do you have a tricky case in mind, I should ask
1: well,
2: you?
1: Well, sure. I mean, there are plenty of cases in the news involving girls and women's sports, and people get very, very agitated about this and worked up about the question of whether trans people should and can participate in competition with cisgendered girls. And that seems to be a case where the ethic of autonomy bumps right up against the ethic of community, or, you know, how would you adjudicate those kinds of cases?
2: Right, that's a good kind of case. So One thing I'll say is that a lot of sports discourse I kind of personally find baffling. You know, I am not excited about like elite sport or like figuring out who has the best body. And a lot of sports issues are not about elite sport, but are about like high school sports or community sports, where including like it's really important that trans kids get to have the opportunity to play sports. And so that probably means having trans girls in girls' sports, having trans boys in boys' sports, definitely figuring out a way that everybody can have the opportunity to do this thing that, quite frankly, I did not personally enjoy in high school, but I want other people to get to enjoy.
0: See, that's the million spirit. Just because you didn't enjoy it doesn't matter. Everyone else should get to enjoy it if they like it. I have another kind of tricky question that you and I have talked about before that for me is sort of the most difficult one, which has to do with essentialism, right? This idea that some people have that there is this essential thing within them that is their gender identity. And, you know, we've talked about this before that, you know, among my close friends and family members, I know trans folks on the one hand who think, no, I don't believe in an essential identity, but trans folks who do and who think, you know, the reason I transitioned is because there is this thing within me, right? I know I've always really known that I'm X rather than Y, right? I was initially labeled a man, but I really am a woman, and that's why I'm transitioning. And of course, that's a very widely held view. And I don't know how exactly we're supposed to adjudicate between those. You know, it came up for Judith Butler. Judith Butler, famous for sort of opposing the category woman. And she gave an interview where she said, yeah, you know, some trans folk have talked to me. And she said, you know, it was very important that I learn from what they had to say. Right? That they don't think of gender as performative at all. They think of gender as deep-seated and true and a part of who they are essentially. So that seems to me a really difficult kind of conundrum where people have a very different views, and not just that it's a difference of opinion, but that some people think it's dangerous to believe in essentialism. What do we do with that?
2: So one thing that we do is we decouple this question about essentialism from questions about how to treat people. And I think one kind of mistake that people often make about trans rights is to think that you have to be able to demonstrate that you have this essential property in order to be deserving of certain kinds of rights or respect. And I think that's a mistake. And then I, like, as to like whether people do have the property, I can't detect any such thing in myself. Maybe some people do and some people don't. Like, that seems like a theoretical option. But I don't think that it's really important for figuring out how to treat people or treat each other.
0: You're listening to Philosophy Talk. Today we're thinking about gender with Ray Briggs, usually my co-host, but here today as guest with their new book, What Even Is Gender? And we've got a question from Louise in Amherst, Massachusetts. Louise says this, I'm a descriptive realist, but a normative eliminativist about gender. Ray, I'm sure you're going to explain those terms to us. I also hold that misogyny is not the same as hatred of trans, non-binary, and gender non-conforming people, and that this fact should inform debates about women's spaces and organizations. What do you think about that, Ray?
2: So there's so much in that question. So she said that she is a descriptive realist, but a normative eliminativist.
0: Yes.
2: Let me unpack that first. So as I understand it, that means she thinks that gender is a real thing, so there really are women and men and non-binary people. But she's a normative eliminativist, which means she thinks that gender shouldn't be a real thing. In a better world, we would just do away with all of this stuff. And so I agree with her about the descriptive realism. I'm not so sure about the normative eliminativism. Like, I think that in a better world, one of our options would be to keep these categories and some of the practices associated with them. Like, certainly we should probably keep a lot of the physical features that the categorization is built on, because it would require massive non-consensual interventions to get rid of them, and that would be bad. So we could keep these things around, but we could remove some of their more oppressive features.
1: So what about the other part of Louise's question, that misogyny is not the same disease as hatred of trans? How do you think about that?
2: Yeah, so that one is complicated because on the one hand, that seems right. You could hate women but not even have the concept of a trans person. So I don't know how you can hate somebody that you don't have the concept of. On the other hand, like, I think that very frequently they go together and have this common cause where people like to have a picture of a world where, like, men are in charge, women are in their place, and nobody is blurring any lines. So, like, technically distinct, kind of causally related.
1: Should this fact inform debates about women's spaces and organizations, in your view, Ray?
2: So I'm kind of curious as to how. So one way that I think it shouldn't inform debates as to women's spaces and organizations is, like, thinking of women's issues as completely separate from trans issues, partly because, like, a lot of people are both women and trans. Like, trans women are, like, a fairly reasonable proportion of trans people. And so that is one type of woman you can have, is a trans woman. So we should think of these as overlapping groups. And, you know, there have been trans participants in women's rights movements for, like, decades now, both trans women and trans men who often have, like, a history with lesbian community. So I think that these things kind of overlap, and it's not really a question of should we let trans people into women's spaces and women's movements. It's a question of, like, how do we acknowledge this thing that has already been going on for decades and is real?
0: I mean, one issue I've seen raised in some corners of feminist thinking is what's called the commonality problem, which is, you know, because, you know, I'm a big pluralist. I love your pitch about both autonomy and variety. But a worry I've seen raised is, you know, what happens to feminism itself as a movement if we posit that there's no thing that all women have in common, and yet we're advocating on behalf of women. I'm not sure that's a huge problem, but is it a problem, and what would you say to it?
2: Yeah, I mean, like, coalition building is always kind of a practical problem, and I think that one of the things that women is a political coalition where different people who count as women have different interests, and they also have a lot of common interests, and figuring out how to deal with that is super tricky, and I guess you kind of do it case by case. Like, I don't have a good general thing to say.
1: So we also have a question from Kevin in San Francisco. How much is gender talk a residue of grammar? So some languages, like English, have gendered pronouns, but other languages don't have any, and some have more than two. Is all of this gender talk just an artifact of language?
2: I don't think so, because languages vary pretty drastically, as Kevin says, in how they mark gender. But then there's also a question of, like, are people marking gender in other ways? And those things can come apart. So English does not have actually that many gendered words. It has gendered pronouns, and, like, names, I'd say, are pretty heavily gendered. But it's still, like, Americans and British people and Australians still mark whether somebody is a boy or a girl in lots of ways, including on their official identity documents.
0: Yeah, that's a really good point. It gets even more interesting in other languages which have genders for every single noun. Right? And Lera Boroditsky's done that fascinating work showing that, you know, French people are more likely to describe a bridge as sturdy, and German speakers are more likely to describe it as elegant, because in one language it's a masculine noun, another it's a feminine noun. So maybe all of the talk of gender doesn't derive from language, but does some of it in some cases?
2: Yeah, I mean, I definitely think that what language you speak is going to influence how you think about things. And Lera Boroditsky, I'm so glad you mentioned her. She has ways of making this idea precise and then measuring when it's true and whether it's true. And, like, sometimes it is and sometimes it isn't. Gender is one of the cases where it is true, where language influences how you do tasks that are non-linguistic.
1: I'm curious what you would say to a cis person who doesn't think particularly hard about gender. So this person is, to quote the title of Judith Butler's book, untroubled by gender. Do you think that such a person should be more troubled by gender, or is there just a category of people who don't think about it very much, and that's cool?
2: I I'm kind of on the that's cool if they don't think about it much side of things. Like, I'm kind of writing for people who are already troubled.
1: I see.
0: But you have that nice line in your book that, you know, you and your co-author say, we believe many cis people can also benefit from cleaning up our shared epistemic resources. So what could an average cis person who, you know, is interested but hasn't necessarily thought that much about it glean from this?
2: So I think that not worrying about whether sort of being stereotypically unmasculine or unfeminine sort of undermines your being a woman or a man. I think that is a valuable thing for cis people too. I also think that some of the body stuff is valuable for cis people. Like, bodies have a tremendous amount of variation, and what people like their bodies to look like has a tremendous amount of variation. And I think that's just like a kind of nice thing to sit with.
0: Yeah, that's incredibly encouraging, Ray. You're listening to Philosophy Talk. Today we're thinking about gender with Ray Briggs from Stanford University, co-author of What Even Is Gender?
1: What would you change about the way gender works? Would you eliminate it altogether? Is that even possible?
0: Changing the system when you're part of the system. Plus, commentary from Ian Scholes, the 60-second philosopher, when Philosophy Talk continues.

0: I think I'm a man, technically. What does that say about me? I'm Josh Landy, and this is Philosophy Talk, the program that questions everything.
1: Except your intelligence. I'm Blakey Vermeule, sitting in for Ray Briggs, who's here as our guest today, as we ask, what is gender?
0: So, Ray, we've discussed a number of problems caused by our current understanding of gender. If you had a magic wand, what would you change first?
2: I think I would change some of the repressive laws that are getting passed in the U.S. that make it impossible for trans people to get medical care. In some cases, impossible for people to say to kids that trans and gay people exist. And in some cases, make it possible for trans people to get harassed in the bathroom, or for anybody who kind of doesn't look like the gender stereotype that people are expecting to get harassed in the bathroom.
1: Yeah, it feels like a very backlashy moment. And I'm wondering how we can collectively think about that or work it out for ourselves. I mean, we live in San Francisco, California. It's a place where there are lots of trans people, and those kinds of laws are not coming to California anytime soon, but they are coming to Florida. They are coming to Texas. So where do we go from here?
2: Yeah, that's a really good question. I think we do a bunch of things. Like, I think that we lobby. I think that we help people in states where these laws are getting passed. I don't know. I guess donating to their GoFundMe isn't a structural solution, but it's a kind of way of eliminating the immediate problem. I think we keep saying that queer and trans people exist and are okay. Like, any way of giving support that we can think of, I think, is valuable.
0: There's a question I have around this, you know, around sort of thinking about a better future that I find fascinating. You raise it in your book. Is there a way of rehabilitating any gender norms that would make them morally better? I think that's so interesting because, you know, you look around at the landscape, the gendered landscape. And, you know, not everything is terrible in a gendered landscape, but, you know, you look at unequal pay, you look at the fact that women very often feel afraid walking home at night. I mean, you look at all, you know, incidents of assault, all kinds of really deeply troubling things. And it's easy for people to say, we just need to start again. We need to basically erase all of the ways we've been thinking and talking about gender. But you're suggesting a little bit, well, maybe we don't have to throw everything out. What don't we have to throw out? What could be rehabilitated?
2: Yeah, this is always the question, like, do you start over again or do you reform? And one of my objections to throwing everything out is that I don't know how to do that. and so what's the best we can do with the stuff we've got? But I do think that there are valuable things to gender. So I think that sort of women's movements are great. Like, women's movements are also a response to widespread sexism. But out of that response to widespread sexism grows a kind of solidarity and meaningfulness. So I like the solidarity, and I think it can persist even as women's movements sort of gain more ground. I also think that there's a lot of aesthetic joy that people can take in different kinds of gendered embodiment and gendered expression. So, I don't know, there's something, like, very nice about dapper bow ties and, I mean, kilts are very dapper, too, for your Scottish heritage.
0: Thank you.
1: Yeah, gender play can be beautiful and kinky and fun and hot, and people seem to really like it.
2: Yeah, agreed. And there's a lot of it that isn't about controlling other people, but is about, like, taking harmless joy in the way that you've found to make meaning out of your environment.
0: So this is I'm sort of coming back a little bit to the question I was asking earlier, but this is sort of the really tricky thing for me is, how do we know when something's harmless and how do we know when it's harmful, right? Because presumably the thought would be there's a way of, let's say, you know, for a gender, female identifying person, wearing makeup, wearing dresses and so on, that's a healthy expression of their relationship to gender. But then there's another kind that sort of reinforces certain kinds of stereotypes and so keeps this machinery of discrimination going. How do we tell the difference?
2: So one place that I like to draw the line is sort of decisions for oneself versus exerting direct coercive pressure on another person. So I'm not very into criticizing women for wearing makeup or looking feminine, partly because sort of there's no right way to respond to the coercive pressures around you. And, you know, also like makeup and femininity are sources of aesthetic joy. But what I am against is, say, workplace rules that require women to wear makeup. So that's a direct coercive pressure. I am against sniping at other people's appearance and kind of trying to force them to look beautiful for one's own viewing pleasure. So absolutely against those things.
0: Yeah, that makes a lot of sense to me, and it goes along with your emphasis on autonomy and variety. I still wonder, like, how, you know, imagine a scenario. I'm not going to name friends. I don't want to out anybody here, obviously, but imagine a scenario where you're talking to my good friend who's trans and believes in an essence, mm-hmm. right? I'm trans because I really know that deep down I am this and not that. Because one of the things you say is that this belief is actually harmful both politically and personally. It's harmful for us personally because it gets in the way. I love this thing, actually, you write about how if you're too busy trying to figure out who you are, you're going to waste a lot of time that you could be spent actually doing stuff. But it's also dangerous, you say, politically, because the more that people talk as though there are essences, the more we're sort of trapped in this old way of thinking about things. So I don't know how you would, you know, if my friend were here, how would you talk to them? It seems like it would be tricky to say, well, I sort of endorse the way you think about yourself, but on the other hand, I'm sort of committed to the view that it's dangerous.
2: Right. I think the thing that is really dangerous is thinking that anybody's rights turn on their being able to detect this kind of essence in themselves, or thinking that anybody should like have to detect this essence in themselves before taking concrete action to change their life for the better. So I'm less worried about the person who thinks, I do in fact have this essence. I'm really concerned about the idea that the essence has to be linked in any way to sort of rights or action.
1: There are several, you know, pieces coming out and have come out recently written by lesbians who say, I was always very, very uncomfortable being gay. I couldn't handle it. And so I decided to transition. And now I realize that that was a terrible mistake. And I should have just been given more support to just be a lesbian. How do you talk to such a person? How do you think about that?
2: Yeah, so this is a thing that can happen. And
1: right. It
2: is a unfortunate like thing to happen to your life. So I think one thing that we can do is, yeah, provide more support for lesbians and make it be okay to be a lesbian and say, like, a lot more. Like, yes, it's okay to be lesbians and just sort of...
1: That you can be a tomboy and have a whole range of gender expressions that are, coded masculine, but that doesn't mean that you are male, or that doesn't mean that you... should transition or have to transition.
2: So yes, so I'm absolutely in agreement, and I think we should get that message out a lot more. Another thing that I think is that if people do start to transition and then decide that it's not for them, we should sort of make it easier for them to change course and not be super rigid about what anybody's transition timeline has to look like. And if people start to transition and decide some parts of it are for them and some parts of it are not, like, we should clear room for that to be okay too.
0: So that's advice, as it were, for the society.
2: Yes.
0: What about advice for individuals?
2: Yeah, so I think the best you can do is try things out and see how you feel about them. And so this will involve probably trying some things that don't work for you, which is okay, because a lot of transition steps are pretty small.
0: And what will be one example of that?
2: So telling your friends, like, I want to go by a different name, or telling a select group of your friends, I want to go by a different name, and then seeing how it feels to be called by that
0: name.
2: Try
0: it out, and
2: yeah.
0: If you don't like it, you go back.
2: That's right, yeah. So not everything is reversible in life, but a lot of things that tell you how you feel are small and low stakes.
1: So this leads me to a question, which is that at our current moment, it seems as though gender dysphoria is is a problem that people think that they have to solve. And I'm wondering, my view is that it's actually could just be a stage of life that you go through and then you grow out of, as in fact I did in adolescence. And I'm wondering what you think about that. I mean, there's a kind of solutionism built into the idea that if you feel gender dysphoric, then you have to go out and try to do something about it.
2: Yeah, I mean, I think that, so on the one hand, yeah, part of life is that you are going to feel uncomfortable things about your body and your world. And on the other hand, like, I think that people freak out if you do try to do something about it. So it's sort of this weird pressure from both directions.
1: Right.
2: Where on the one hand, like, if you do nothing, then you're doing something wrong. And on the other hand, if you do something, you're still doing something wrong. That's a lot.
1: Yeah. It's very interesting.
0: What you're saying here makes a lot of sense to me in terms of, well, you know, first of all, you might as well try to be a little happier. And secondly, do that by taking small steps, seeing how they feel. Is there a view behind this about self-knowledge? You're a philosopher. It sounds like you're saying introspection, just kind of looking into your soul, isn't always the most reliable thing. And it might be better sometimes to try out an action in order to learn about ourselves.
2: Yeah, I think that's right. I think self-knowledge requires experimentation and interacting with the world around you. I think people are really bad at imagining what something would be like that they have never experienced. And so the best way to figure out what something would be like is to try and experience a little bit of it.
1: So Ray, what is the most beautiful world you can imagine?
2: So I really like going to science fiction for answers to this kind of question, because you have authors like Charlie Jane Anders imagining a world with a bunch of sexes that isn't a utopia, like the sexes all have these stupid rigid roles, but it's kind of a beautiful world. And then you can imagine a world where, like, people get to change their mind about sort of their social role really frequently. So I think Marge Percy's Woman on the Edge of Time has half of it set in the kind of beautiful world that I'd like to live in. Also, babies are grown in vats in that world, which is just kind of awesome. I would love to be a baby vat tender. Yeah.
0: Or Le Guin's Left Hand of Darkness.
2: Le Guin's Left Hand of Darkness, where there's a species that kind of naturally changes sex over the course of their lives the way that many non-human species do. And an Earth explorer who is having a lot of trouble coping with this. So, yeah, or Octavia Butler has this Xenogenesis trilogy, which is definitely not a good world or a world I would want to live in. Humans have killed the Earth. But the alien species that comes to save them and put them in a nature preserve has, like, reproduction by genetic engineering, and there's a special role that is the genetic engineer role. So all of these things are possible, and it's hard to even pick just one beautiful science fiction world. Ooh, another one. Becky Chambers' Wayfarer universe, which just has a bunch of different alien species that have interactions where they can have cultural exchange about their ways of life. I'm probably running over time. I'll stop.
0: Well, I'm not looking forward to being invaded by alien overlords, but I do feel the real pull of some of these gender utopias. And just in general, it's been a really utopic conversation today. Thank you so much for doing this, Ray.
2: Ah, thanks for having me. Like I said, weird to be on the guest chair.
0: But excellent, excellent work. Our guest has been Ray Briggs, professor of philosophy at Stanford University and co-author of a brand new book entitled What Even Is Gender? And thank you, Blakey, for taking another turn in the host seat.
1: My pleasure. We'll put links to everything we've mentioned today on our website, philosophytalk.org, where you can also become a subscriber and dig deep into our library of more than 500 episodes. And now, a man who speeds past all gender divides, it's Ian Scholes, the 60-second philosopher.
3: Ian Scholes, I acknowledge the premise that the bottom line for human behavior is that which enables survival of the species, but there are many paths to human continuance. Those who can't or won't have kids teach or lead or make a beautiful world worth bringing kids into. What traits contribute to our survival? Skin color, tallness, shortness, being tone deaf or left-handed? Females supposedly send out signals for a mate, and males that they are available. This, I was led to believe, is what gender is all about. In a nutshell, strutting peacocks and swooning hens, making eggs until you just can't make no more. But these appeals seem to depend on cultural mores as much as biology. I remember pictures of 18th century dandies who were called macaroni, which referred to a man who exceeded the ordinary bounds of fashion. This was catnip to the ladies, it seems, who liked nothing better than listen to harpsichord music and give birth. In America, meanwhile, Yankee Doodle sneered at effete Europe, putting a damn feather in his cap, calling it macaroni, which was catnip to a different kind of lady, I guess. And before I know it, revolution, and eventually advertising. There have been many gender-fed displays of men over the years, cowboys, firemen, private eyes, wealthy playboys, rock stars. But I want to call your attention to the big game hunter. He was everywhere in the mid-20th century. Probably came from Ernest Hemingway, The Snows of Kilimanjaro, about a manly man, big game hunter, and the woman who loves him. He is dying from gangrene poisoning in Africa, like a Victorian maiden expiring from consumption on a couch, which is the sexy thing women did in the 19th century, ask Greta Garbo. Maybe because there was a sudden influx of wealth in the 50s enabling men to go on safari, but it became a kind of aspirational fantasy. It's weird to think how many movies there were, with Stuart Granger, Victor Mature, Gregory Peck, in the movie version of the Hemingway story, Robert Taylor, Errol Flynn, William Holden, and of course, Trevor Howard, who was born to caress an action boat manlicker, if you know what I mean. There was a uniform as recognizable as 18th century macaroni, the pith helmet, or that Australian hat that folds up on one side, khaki jodhpurs, a safari jacket, of course, which came to be worn by American film directors, maybe because John Huston was a big game hunter himself, with pockets built for bullets. A hunter did not carry his weapon. He had native bearers for that. His main rifle was huge. You could bring down an elephant. He had smaller rifles, right? Gazelles and lions, like choosing the right club on the golf course. Aside from stock footage of monkeys and crocodiles, the antics of which the hunter would chuckle at with amusement, most of the movie was set in camp, which was like a really nice hotel made of tents. After a long day of hiking and shooting, the cast would sit down for cocktails. The hunter and heroine would contemplate adultery while her boorish husband was passed out in the tent next door. Good stuff. Sometimes there would be a stampede, an ambush by Mau-Maus, or an alien. They would stumble upon a lost kingdom. Sometimes Tarzan would appear, and an entirely different sexual fantasy would ensue. I never quite figured out what women got out of the big game hunter trope. It seemed like more of a men's magazine thing, really, shooting things and brooding. What care men for breathless kisses in a jungle clearing? In the 60s, men's magazines went by the wayside. It certainly wasn't sexy to murder lions and elephants. On safaris, guns were replaced by cameras. In fantasies, hunters were replaced by Jim Morrison, then David Bowie, once considered androgynous. Me, I'm waiting for fedoras to make a comeback. At one time, to the ladies, fedoras were like red meat to lions, macaroni to cheese. We do still have men striding around, cradling long guns, but today it's usually at Starbucks. They're trying to impress somebody, but I'm not sure who. In any event, the message is that sex should not be fun. It's a solemn responsibility, like learning to like sprouts. And guns, while very, very important, should probably be locked up if there's no lions around. I gotta go.
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2: Our executive producer is Ben Trefney. The senior producer is Devin Strolovich. Laura McGuire is our director of research.
0: Thanks also to Jamie Lee, Elizabeth Zhu, Emily Huang, Merle Kessler, and Angela Johnston.
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0: Not even when they're true and reasonable. 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I'm Josh Landy.
2: And I'm Ray Briggs. Thank you for listening.
0: And thank you for thinking.
4: We are a vegan feminist nonprofit cooperative operating within an anti-racist, anti-oppressive framework for people of all or no genders.
5: Some National Guard troops on full-time active duty have continued to collect paychecks during the shutdown, but most have not. Those going without pay include the majority of Guard members who serve part-time, typically one weekend a month and 2 weeks a year. It also includes more than 40,000 so-called dual-status technicians who work in uniform full-time but are considered government civilian workers. Those technicians haven't seen a paycheck since the end of September, but most still have to work because they perform vital jobs like keeping supplies.

0: selling cars.
1: Jenny Aiken, a vice president of Blue Star Families, an advocacy and support group for military families, is hearing similar stories.
2: One of them in particular, I'm going to see if I can talk about this without choking up. You know, they have one car, and that car needs to be used by a person who is going to a job every day. And the other, you know, the spouse who's at home can't even get to the food pantry.
1: And she says the pay problems are undercutting national security. Families may now be less likely to recommend Guard service to others, which could hurt recruiting. Guard troops aren't getting their training, and some are being sent home from specialty schools and may see promotions and career paths set back by years.
2: You know, our Guard and Reserve are just as deployed, and often more so than our active duty forces. They are paramount to our national security, and we have to start thinking of them that way.
1: And of course, a big Guard role is helping with disaster recovery and other emergency needs at the state level. Jocelyn Mitnall-Millett is the Secretary of Military and Veterans Affairs for North Carolina, where most of the more than 10,000 Guardsmen aren't getting their weekend training or pay. She notes that among those not getting checks are 841 of the dual status technicians who work full-time with the Guard. And those technicians also are having trouble getting parts they need for tasks like helicopter maintenance because of supply chain problems related to the shutdown.
3: And it's getting to the point where the National Guard's ability to perform missions and execute missions at the federal level will be compromised pretty quickly. There's a unit that's anticipating deploying next year. And so for them not to have certain parts, it's making a lot of people really nervous. And there's just an intense sense of uncertainty and almost panic that's bubbling.
1: Aiken, with Blue Star Families, is eager for the shutdown to end. And now that government shutdowns have become regular occurrences, she hopes something good comes out of the chaos.
2: Every hard time is an opportunity to improve. And I think this has given us the opportunity to see some very acute pain points that we as a nation need to fix and address because it's critical to our national security.
1: But meanwhile, she says she just got an email from one of the people whose role in the government is to help military families in need. That person expects to be furloughed next week. I'm Jay Price reporting.

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1: The time is now 2 o'clock.
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Hello and welcome to episode 5.18, the May 20th, 2026 Staycation Edition of Notes from the Aisle Seat, the podcast that covers the arts in Northern Chautauqua County, sponsored by the 1891 Fredonia Opera House. My name is Tom Laughlin, and I'm your host as we bring you news and information about arts events at the Opera House and around the region, including interviews with artists and creators across the county. Having been home now for just about a month, I can attest that there's no place like home, and I'm more than ready for a summer staycation. Lucky for me, this is the final episode of Season 5 for the 2025-26 Artistic Year at the Opera House. We have a few changes in mind for Season 6, but I'll talk about those a little later on in the podcast. This marks the 97th episode of the podcast, and according to our statistics, since we began, we've had over 4,400 downloads from the website alone, not counting listeners who get the podcast from sites other than our Podbean site, such as Facebook, other podcasting apps, or our YouTube channel. I remain amazed that anyone at all listens to this podcast, and I am very grateful to those of you who listen faithfully every other Wednesday. It's remarkable that what first started as a retirement/COVID-19 project in September of 2021 is now a regular feature of the Opera House's offerings. What a fun and entertaining journey it's been. Right now, however, we have a podcast to get going, and let's kick this episode off with a howl. A 10-cent howl, to be precise.

0: Phil Smith, a local singer-songwriter who has lived in Western New York all his life, will be bringing his band, 10 Cent Howl, to the 1891 Fredonia Opera House on Friday, May 29th at 7:30 p.m. I started out the interview by asking Bill where the name 10 Cent Howl came from. If you're a fan of Americana roots music and a rustic flavor to it, you're going to want to get yourself down to the 1891 Fredonia Opera House on Friday, May 29th at 7:30 p.m. to hear the music of 10 Cent Howl. And with me now is, I guess, the member of the group. He's the kind of the front man. He's a singer-songwriter. He does the vocals. He's out there out front leading the group, and his name is Mr. Bill Smith. Bill, welcome to the podcast.
1: Thank you, Tom. Happy to be here.
0: Great. Wonderful. Okay. So let's start off the interview with the obvious question, shall we? The name of the group, 10 Cent Howl. You know, I had this idea that since you guys were like into, you know, a sort of an Americana that was pre-technological, that you enjoyed the country when everything cost a dime. So that's why 10 Cent Howl. But that may not be right.
1: You're pretty spot on. Going back, you know, we had a band back in Fredonia, actually, where we went to Jerry Hall, the bass player, and I are the sort of founding members of the band. He's also sings vocal backup vocals for the most part with me in Fredonia. And we had a band and it was a horrible name called Greenhouse Effect, because we worked in a greenhouse during the summers in Dunkirk.
0: Oh, boy.
1: So we thought, Greenhouse Effect. There we go. And then one day, you know, things changed and we had a new sort of band together and we were looking for a name for it. And I was living out in Buffalo and I started going through some old poetry books that I had. And I was just highlighting phrases and things that I could pick out that sounded like a band name. And there's some old beatnik poetry. I think it was Ferlinghetti had a book of, you know, and we were going through and there was 10 Cent Howl was a phrase in a poem. It's Poet Laureate from UB. Boy, his name's escaping me for a minute now. But anyway, the phrase that jumped out at me was he was referring to walking through the streets of San Francisco in the bar district at night and the jukeboxes were playing all along. And he said the 10 Cent Howl of the jukeboxes was roaring through the streets. And I just highlighted 10 Cent Howl because I thought, oh, there's a quick band name too, you know. Uh-huh. And when I brought it to the guys after that little exercise, that was the name that jumped out at them as a good band name. So we went with it. And 20 years later, here we are.
0: Well, you know, I mean, I like the name. I can't, you know, 10 Cent Howl is great. But, yeah. You know, I'm old enough to remember when the jukebox was a nickel. So we won't even talk about that. You know, you can guys call themselves the Buffalo Nickel Howl. And you'll
1: yeah,
0: be
1: that's
0: better
1: great.
0: Off, right?
1: We're talking, yeah.
0: So just a little bit of reminiscing, if you don't mind, because, of course, the 1891 Fredonia Opera House in Fredonia, and I understand that you and, I guess, one other member of the band went here. How were your college days down here?
1: So it was actually back in the late 90s. I'm originally from Silver Creek. I went to high school in Silver Creek. But my mom's side of the family was from Fredonia, lived down in Van Buren, and then I went to school in Fredonia. And Jerry Hall, as I mentioned, bass player and vocalist, he was originally from Amherst, but he went to SUNY Fredonia. And then the guitar player, original guitar player's name was Harmony Griffin. He now started a band called Uncle Ben's Remedy, but he played with us for about 15 years as well, too. Uncle Ben's Remedy is a pretty popular sort of country rock Americana band in the area as well, too. And he is from Gowanda originally, but we met it, you know, here in Western New York, but in Fredonia as well. He went to school there. And so the three of us really living down on Lambert Street in a house of, you know, good times for college kids. You know, we all kind of had our little flop house down there, and we played music and started from there. And then all of us ended up moving to Buffalo around the same time, and we kept it going in Buffalo. So, yeah.
0: So you're all basically Western New York natives.
1: Yes, yeah.
0: Yeah, that's great. I listened to a couple of your songs that you have available on your website and things like that. I think one of them was Western New York, in fact. And I couldn't tell whether you were celebrating being in Western New York or singing about being stuck in Western New York.
1: It's a love-hate relationship. No, I love Western New York. I've lived here, you know, all my life, really.
0: Yeah.
1: From Chautauqua County and bounced around up around in Buffalo for the most part as well, too. But yeah, no, and that's a great song. That song mentions Fredonia as well, too. Mm-hmm. Yeah,
0: wow.
1: Yeah.
0: Nice.
1: Yeah.
0: Nice. That's great. That's really great. I love the local connection. I love the fact that you guys are all from Western New York and, you know, have the experience and you're coming to the Opera House. That's great. Let's talk about what's going to go happen at the Opera House too, because I understand that you guys are going to have a new CD release, sort of a preview kind of thing. We can't exactly call it a party because we don't party at the Opera House, but but it's going to be new, never before heard stuff.
1: Yeah, it is. So we've been on break for about 3 months recording music. Songs I've been writing for the past couple years of, 11 songs will be on the album. We actually recorded 13, but we're going to save a couple of those singles for later release. But yeah, we recorded... I recently bought 40 acres of land out in Casadega.
0: Wow.
1: That's where I'm sitting right now, is in Casadega. was living down in Angola, in Lakeshore Road down there, and now I'm living out here in Casadega.
0: Okay.
1: I'm going to be building a house here. But it's interesting. We're calling the album From the Maple Downs, and the reason we're calling it From the Maple Downs is that the place I bought used to be a bar, kind of a roadhouse bar on the side of Route 60, with a big campgrounds in the back. And at some point in the 90s, they turned it into a duplex. And then I bought it, and it's kind of laid out still like a bar in the downstairs area, open space.
0: Mm-hmm.
1: And we fixed it up and turned it into a little studio space. And we had a guy, John Angelo, who is a sound engineer from, works with GCR Studios, that's the Goodell Studios and all that in Buffalo a lot. And he has a mobile setup, and we got together here out in the woods of Casadega and put together a pretty nice album, I would say, of 11 songs. And we call it From the Maple Downs, a sort of a homage to the band's and Dylan in the band from the Big Pink there.
0: So. Yeah, there you go.
1: from the Pink, yes.
0: Music from Big Pink, yeah.
1: The Pink, yeah.
0: Uh-huh. Well, I probably passed your place like any number of times.
1: Oh, yeah, most people do, yeah. It used to be a bar. So and it's funny, too, our drummer got a hold of, I think it was somebody from the Historical Society. So our drummer, we have a new drummer from Dunkirk now, and he got a hold of somebody from the Casadega Historical Society, and they were able to locate the original sign from the bar.
0: Wow.
1: So we have a picture of it to use for our album as well.
0: Oh, too. Nice.
1: From the Maple Downs. Yeah.
0: Nice.
1: Maple Downs Bar, yeah.
0: Yeah, maybe you ought to put that back up, you know?
1: Yeah. Yeah. Yeah.
0: So let me, you're a very, very prolific songwriter. I mean, you've got a lot of stuff and it's an impressive catalog of songs. And I wonder if you'd describe your music a little bit, because I know it's kind of Americana music, but it's very, you know, has a sort of a lonesome, lost and found, melancholy, celebratory kind of aspect to it. Can you categorize it for yourself?
1: I like to use melancholy and celebratory. People always say, you know, people love dancing to my songs, and then when they listen to the lyrics, they realize they're not as happy as they sound. No. Yeah, it's I grew up a child of a musician, actually musicians, but my father plays locally still. He's Bill Smith Sr. is his name, and he plays all around Fredonia quite a bit too. He plays mostly, you know, folk rock cover music, Neil Young, Bob Dylan, John Prine, you know, and those sorts of old folk musicians, and got into old country music and all that too. You know, sort of set the framework for my interest in music, you know, listen to it in the cradle, so to speak.
0: Oh yeah, so to speak, yeah.
1: That's where it comes from. But over time, you know, growing up and studying, loving music, you know, different genres start to come in, you know. And my dad also played in a blues band a lot too, so you have blues and you have, you know, rock, and then as a teenager getting into more alternative rock and things. And you know, and I think Western New York, you know, like the song, it's an interesting place too, because you have such a diversity within our area too, of rural and urban, and you can go from downtown Buffalo to, you know, out the country in 20 minutes drive, you know.
0: Yeah.
1: And being able to experience the music of different sorts of regions and piecing those together, those influences together, and learning how to play with other musicians. I mean, I was playing with a bluegrass band when I was going to Fredonia, out at the old Fredonia Lodge out there in Brockton.
0: Oh, yes.
1: And learning to play mandolin. You know, and I love playing mandolin too. And so bluegrass and country and rock, and just try and piece that all together and fiddle around with some melodies from those influences, and then be able to put it into song. And I've just been kind of doing that for a long time, probably since I was a kid, and probably have over 100 songs or so that I've written over the years. Some get recorded, some don't. So.
0: Yeah. Before I let you go, where else are you going to be playing? I mean, the summer's coming up, music season is coming up, and you must have some other gigs, hopefully, lined up for the summer.
1: Yeah.
0: If people can see you around the region.
1: Yeah, for sure. We have our home away from home has been Sportsman's Tavern in Buffalo. For those who aren't familiar, it's sort of a little mecca of Americana music here in Buffalo, on a national scene as well, too. A lot of touring bands and things come through there. And, you know, you can sit there and hang out with some West New York legends, too, and listen to music. And so we're playing there June 20th. I'm sure John Lombardo from 10,000 Maniacs will be sitting there listening to.
0: Oh,
1: he's usually at our shows there.
0: Oh, I love the Sportsman's Tavern. It's great.
1: Yeah, it's a great place. And so our previous recordings were done by Dwayne Hall. He produced them. He's the owner of Sportsman's Tavern. And so we're playing there June 20th. And then the 4th of July celebration, they have a big outdoor complex there too. And we're opening for the great Bill Kirchin there as well, too, so on 4th of July. And then we have some shows over the summer at some great outdoor venues like Blueberry Treehouse Farm out in West Falls, which is a super cool place. Sunset at the Stables at Knox Farms, which is sponsored by 42 North. So a lot of great outdoor shows over the summer, too. So all on our website, social media, 10 Cent Hollow, you can check it all out there.
0: Yeah, and I understand that you're actually going to, like, you're playing the gig on Friday night at the Opera House, and then turn around right Saturday the next day and
1: yeah.
0: Going over to the Hamburg
1: Music Festival,
0: too. I forgot
1: that Hamburg's the next day. I keep forgetting about Hamburg.
0: Don't forget about Hamburg now.
1: Yeah, well, you know.
0: you got the main stage gig out there, too.
1: Yes, no, we do, and I'm excited. We play there every year, and it's great. I think we've got a PA Line and Strictly Hip playing with us there that night too, so it'll be a great show. At the Opera House too, we'll have some guests sitting in on some songs from other great bands in the area. It is a brotherhood, a friendship among a lot of Western New York musicians. Leroy Towns Band, which is another great Americana band. Beav and Ashley, they'll be sitting in with us. Harmony was spoke from Uncle Ben's Remedy was supposed to sit in with us, but he double booked himself.
0: Oh.
1: But and Emily Hall, who plays with as Jerry's daughter, has been up and coming local musician, will be sitting in. So we'll have the whole try and bring some of the friends and family and that are part of that whole community as well at the Opera House. So
0: that's great. That's great, Bill. I really want to thank you for your time. And I know this is going to be a really wonderful event, because if people haven't heard your music, they got to get to your website, 10centHowl.com. Look at your Facebook. You've got your music is there, videos, everything. You're a very, very entertaining band. And thanks for letting us be the place where you're going to introduce your new CD. I think that's wonderful.
1: Honored. I mean, to play in a place like Opera House, come on. It's been almost a dream, to be honest. I haven't been in there since I was in my 20s, and I'm incredibly excited about it, actually.
0: It's a little different, Bill.
1: Yeah, I know. I'm excited. It's great.
0: Well, good. Thanks. Thanks for your time, and I can't wait to see you out there.
1: All right. Thanks so much, Tom.
0: 10 Cent Howl will play at the 1891 Fredonia Opera House on Friday, May 29th, beginning at 7:30 p.m. Tickets are $15 for adults, $13 for members, and $10 for students. For tickets, call the box office at 716-679-1891 or go online at www.fredopera.org/tickets. Memorial Day is quite early this year, but early or not, you can always rely on the Art Trail as a sure sign of the beginning of the summer season of events in Chautauqua County. Sponsored by the North Shore Arts Alliance, the Art Trail allows people to spend a weekend traveling around the county to visit the studios of several of the NSAA members and purchase their work. Ceramic artist Marcia Merrins and Art Trail co-chair Melissa Myers joined me to talk about this year's spring event. Well, when you see the dandelions start to sprout out from the grass and you see the magnolia trees start to let their blooms go, you know it's spring. But there's one sure sign of spring, and that's when you start to see the Art Trail signs pop up all around Chautauqua County. And with me now to talk about this year's Memorial Weekend Arts Trail is Melissa Myers. She's going to be one of the artists that is coming up. And, of course, Marcia Merrins, who is one of the honchos of the whole thing. So, ladies, welcome to you both.
2: Welcome. Welcome to you, too. We're glad you're here. Melissa is a co-chair of the Art Trail, as well as an artist on the Art Trail, and she shares that heavy burden of running the Art Trail with a gal named Siri Beeson, who was on this broadcast last year.
0: So, Marcia, let me start with you, if I may, just to get a little background. The Arts Trail has been around for quite some time, but I really don't know how long. It seems like forever. So can you give us a short background?
2: I'm a little fuzzy about it myself, to be honest with you, but I think it's, 13 years, Melissa, maybe more?
3: Yeah.
2: How much more?
3: I think we're 17 years this year.
2: 17 years, yeah. I wasn't at the front end of it, close to the front end, but I wasn't at the front end of it. So 17 years. I actually came across a brochure from 2009 or something like that. So it has been around for quite a while, but the organization I think is a little bit older than that, possibly.
0: Right, and that's the North Shore Arts Alliance, and you know what I want to just comment on about that before we continue on is that I started to look at the North Shore Arts Alliance webpage, the artists there, and then I said to myself, I ought to count them, and I think I got up to over 60 artists at least on that website, 60 artists in Chautauqua County itself. Amazing.
2: We have, North Shore Arts Alliance has over 100 members, many of whom, 99% are artists, and there's 38 of them who are joining us on the Art Trail in 16 locations. So it is really a celebration of the community. It's a celebration of creativity. And it helps local commerce for that wonderful Memorial Weekend. And it goes all across Chautauqua County. So every community has a role to play in providing opportunities for visitors that live in Chautauqua County, but also we get a lot of visitors from out of Chautauqua County as well.
0: Melissa, let's turn to you for just a second. And what I like to do is talk a little bit about your artwork, because you're going to be on the Art Trail, obviously, and I was looking at your website. You're a little bit of a whimsical painter, I see that.
3: I do like to experiment. Yes, I do. Yeah, I do. I also have quite a few pieces that are realistic, in realism, but also the whimsical fish is one of my favorite ones to do, and I recently started a galaxy series which has been interesting and fun. So I will have those available as well.
0: Oh, great. Tell me a little bit about, just a little bit more about those fish, because, I mean, they're unusual. And I think if people come into the art trail, we'll look at them and they'll go, well, they're colorful, they're whimsy. How did you get the inspirations to start that particular series?
3: Actually, it was a series that I simply was doing in my studio for relaxation, for my own personal just fun, I guess. And then one day I was looking through my sketchbook with all these different fish in it. It's like, you know, maybe some other people would like looking at those, not just me. So I started creating them and doing prints of them. And I turned them into some very like fun little coasters.
0: Oh.
3: Got these coasters. These are some of my newer fish. And they'll be... available.
0: Those are cute. The audience won't be able to see those. I'll have to get an image of them for the website and just put it on my show notes for it so they can see them. But those are adorable. They'll be available, I assume, yeah?
3: Absolutely, they will be.
0: Mm-hmm. Yeah. That's really great. And where's your studio located? I think it's called White Porch, but I wasn't sure where it's located.
3: Yep, it's called White Porch Studios, and it's actually in my house. Mm-hmm. And it's not – I can't be on the art trail because it's on the second floor, so it's not accessible for people. So I join other hubs, which is awesome with the art trail because there's quite a few artists like me that have a studio in their house, but it's not accessible really for the public. So I get to gather up my pieces and join other artists and have a great time during the weekend.
0: That's great. And I know, Marcia, of course, you're a ceramist. Probably everybody's very familiar with Nitty Gritty Studios, which you've had for quite some time. But I did notice, and correct me if I'm wrong, but usually I check in and I see that you're doing these wonderful pieces with just feet and a little like an opening on the bottom. What? The bowls, those yeah, the
2: early,
0: bowls.
2: That's the early Marchamarans. Of course, I have the footed bowls around, but I have some new work this year, which has me absolutely tickled, and I'm looking forward to seeing visitors' faces when they see my dragon and dragon baby. They're really very cute. I'm with them myself. So that's one of the things we're doing. And some singing raccoon fired figures of singing choirs. So it's kind of fun, really. But all the artists have new work that they're eager to show you, talk about what inspired them, how they make it happen, and some of the challenges you might find. When you go to a gallery and you look at the works there, you never really talk to the artist. Here you have an opportunity to talk to the artist. The artists have to be with their work on the art trail. So you never really get to learn about how it came to pass and what are the challenges of creating the pieces. So I find the art trail fun to do because I love to talk about what I do and how I do it. And I think it's usually quite a surprise for people who are on the art trail. Melissa talked about hubs, and that's one of the unique things. There are studios that are accessible. So you really get to see, in many cases, the actual place where the artist created, as well as the different stages. It becomes like a little tutorial on how I do this. Mm. And that's one of the great things about the art trail. It's so unique in that regard. We do have hubs, so there are artists that are gathered together in tents or underneath porches or wherever to be able to share their insights into their work. So it's very exciting in that way. And it's a driving tour. Right. So it's kind of fun. You know, you fill up your car with your girlfriends, you go for coffee at Sacred Grounds, and then you go for lunch at 21 Bricks, and you'll find artists sitting there as part of the tour. So it's a wonderful place, wonderful thing to do.
0: It is really nice. I really, really enjoy it. Melissa, can I ask you, you have to join a hub. Who are you partnering with this year?
3: I'm going to be in Jamestown at the Edgewater Art House off of 8th Street. It's on the corner of 8th and Jones and Gifford. Mm-hmm. So it's actually part of the Resource Center. It's a little difficult to find, so we will have some signage to help people find it. because you actually go like behind the building towards the river, towards the Shattuckhorn River.
0: Yeah.
3: And then if you look to the left, you will see the Edgewater Art House. It's at the very end of the parking lot.
0: Yeah, I've never really been there yet, or even passed by it. Nor have I.
2: I haven't been on the art trail yet.
0: Well, I wonder why, Marcia. But I think I need to go down there and take a look at that Edgewater. I probably passed it a number of times without knowing it, but it's probably a very nice location. You have a brochure there, Marcia, you're waving.
2: I am. I'm waving it at you because you mentioned the website. We do have a website that has a map and a guide. It'll show you where the artists are located so you can plan your trip. But for those who are anti-computer when they're on the road or don't want to use their phone, we have printed guides, which is, of course, it's not interactive. I'm just showing it to you, but nobody can see it, of course. But right. it'll guide you. And these are all around different locations in all of our communities. They're at libraries now. They're at restaurants, wherever somebody will let us leave a stack of them. We have these. So look for these when you're around, and then you'll have a paper copy. And what's good about that is the addresses are in here. So if you don't want to use your Google Maps or whatever, you can just, you know, figure it out using that.
0: Yeah, well, the interactive map is really good for planning, I think, if you can get on the web. But what's nice about that the brochure is you can just, you know, see the pictures, and also you can put those addresses right into Google Maps and just get a, you know, you'll get right there. You're scattered all the way out from close to Ellington, all the way over to the LMNOP Gallery, which I think is somewhere near
2: German.
0: So, you know, people can take quite a journey to see all of these arts things. And I'm glad that there are some participating places along the way to be able to pick up, you know, some food or some coffee, or, you know, sit with a little wine and cheese someplace.
2: Melissa probably will talk a little bit about the passport, since it's her one of her babies that she puts together. And this is to encourage people to try to hit some of the out of the way places that you just mentioned, Tom, because oftentimes, you know, there are artists and hubs that are clustered, and then there's one artist, you know, all the way out in Gowanda, not on this trail, but just saying. And so we were trying to figure out a way to get to encourage people on the driving tour to try to go to out-of-way places. Melissa, tell you more about it.
0: What do you got on the passport, Melissa?
3: Well, the passport, what we've done with that is all the addresses of all the stops are there, and each location has a stamp that they will stamp the passport that you've been there. And then whether people do the whole trail or part of the trail, wherever their last stop is, they turn in that passport for a chance to win a gift certificate. And the gift certificate, we have four different levels available, everywhere from $100 down to $25. So it's based on how many locations you visit. And then people can just drop that at their last location. And then we pull the winners after Labor Day. Because you can use that passport. You can use it for Memorial Day and do part of the art trail. Hang on to it for Labor Day and finish up the rest of the art trail.
0: Yeah, I was actually going to just
2: ask you
0: about that.
2: Drop it off at the last spot. Right. Last stop. Leave it
0: at the very last stop, and you can split it up between the two art trails. When you think about the art trail, you really got 4 days to kind of do it all. In a sense, you've got the Labor Day weekend, you've got the Memorial Day weekend, and it makes for a very convenient thing. Ladies, is there anything else I should know about the art trail this year?
2: Or? Yes, there is, as a matter of fact.
0: Let it go.
2: I'll let Melissa talk about the emerging student artist program.
3: Yeah, so that is new this year. And we're very excited about it. So what we did is we approached a couple area high schools to see if the art teachers would be interested in having some of their students show their work on the art trail and basically be on the trail for a day. So basically they would show their artwork and be on the art trail for a day, and they can network with the artists that are there at that location. they can get a feel for what it's like to promote your own artwork to the general public, which is something students just never do. And then we provided them with frames so that they are professionally displayed, and we're going to have, you know, the grid walls and ways for the students to display it. So from Jamestown, we've got 5 students. One of them is a photographer. One of them is a jewelry artist. And her jewelry is really amazing because she's so precise with, like, bending the wires. It looks like she bought a chain somewhere and then created her jewelry from that. But she handmade every single link on these chains. It's really, really amazing. And she'll be with us at the Edgewater Art House on Sunday. And the other artists, their work is just incredible for high school art students. And we're so happy that they're wanting to do this and gain some experience and see what it's like to be on an art trail and talking to customers, you know, what do you say? And also looking at other people's artwork and getting a better feel for it and making some contacts within the local art community as well, because high school artists are very limited in their exposure to art, in part because of their age. And then up at the Sheep Barn, which is in Mayville, we've got, I think, 6 art students there. And again, another photographer, and the artwork those kids are doing is just incredible. Incredible. So I'm hoping that people come out to see the students and see the different artists. We've got wood artists, we've got fiber artists, we've got jewelry makers. Marsh is a potter, and ceramics, and using the interactive map, you can click on each artist and that will bring up their website so you can see what kind of work they do. Because I've already had people say, well, I'm looking specifically for a wood artist. And it's like, oh, we have to go here for this one, here for that one. So that can really help people target what they're looking for too.
0: Yeah, that's wonderful to help the students out. I bet that makes the art educator in you very, very happy.
3: They have been
2: to say that they cannot sell their work. Their work is not for sale on this. Is that correct, Melissa?
3: Correct. Well, to be on the art trail and in really any of these art events, New York State is very specific and picky about having a sales tax ID so that you can collect your sales tax and give them their money. So we make sure that all the artists have a sales tax ID, but that's something that we wouldn't have a high school student do because it's kind of involved and then they have to track things and it's a little bit too much. But we'll definitely talk to them about it and what it takes to get a sales tax ID, but that's just not something we're having them do. So their work is not necessarily for sale.
0: Okay. All right. We got that clear. All right. Anything else I'm missing, ladies? Anything else?
2: I just think you should come on the art trail, Tom.
3: I'll be looking for you at Edgewater Art House.
0: Pressure's on. Pressure's on. All right, ladies, listen, thanks for your time. I appreciate it. What a wonderful conversation. I had a really good time. Thank you again. And I guess I'll just have to get out on the arts trail and see both of you at some point. Thanks a lot.
3: All right. Thank you.
2: Thanks so much for the opportunity, Tom.
0: Okay, you're welcome. The Art Trail will be open on Saturday and Sunday, May 23rd and 24th, from 10 a.m. to 5 p.m. You can map out your trip using the interactive map listed in the show notes below. The Art Trail will also be open during the Labor Day weekend, September 5th and 6th. Here's the arts calendar for May 20th through mid-June. Events coming up at the 1891 Opera House include the United States Air Force Heritage Brass Band on Friday, May 22nd at 7 p.m., the final Live at the Met presentation of the opera El Último Sueño de Frida y Diego on Saturday, May 30th at 1 p.m., a presentation entitled The Erie Railroad Comes to Dunkirk, part of the Here and There series of historical lectures presented by railroad historian William Burt on Thursday, June 4th at 7 p.m., the annual Opera House Bake Sale and Basket Auction Fundraiser on Saturday, June 6th, beginning at 9 a.m., in conjunction with Attic and Cellar Days in the Barker Commons, and the rescheduled presentation of the National Theatre of London's production of Hamlet on Saturday, June 13th at 1 p.m. For more information on ticket prices, please consult the Opera House website at www.fredopera.org. Westfield's Lakeshore Center for the Arts summer season includes three more singer-songwriter circles on May 21st, June 18th, and August 20th. Also, the third annual Juice Box Organic one-act play competition will be held from June 10th through the 14th, and a production of the play The Gin Game, made famous by actors Hume Cronin and Jessica Tandy, will be presented over two weekends, July 17th through 19th, and again July 24th through 26th, featuring local actors Tina Rousa and yours truly, Tom Laughlin, in the two roles, and directed by Buffalo's David Oliver. Check out their calendar of events by clicking the link in the show notes for more information and to purchase tickets. And finally, Main Street Studios will be presenting two productions over the summer, Shakespeare's Hamlet in June, as well as the musical Big Fish in July. Registration for their annual Drama Day Camps is also now open for the summer. Click on the link below for their website for more information. And remember, if you have an arts event you'd like mentioned on the arts calendar, please contact us at operahouse@fredopera.org or at 716-679-1891. Please try to give us a month's notice in advance, if possible, for a timely listing.

0: Finally, an electric, high-energy show featuring the official drum line of the Buffalo Bills, Downbeat Percussion, will be presented at the 1891 Fredonia Opera House on Friday, June 5th at 7 p.m. Here's one of the co-founders, Dan English, to tell you all about it. If you want energy and an exciting show to watch, you should get down to the 1891 Fredonia Opera House on Friday, June 5th at 7 o'clock, because one of the most dynamic groups in the region is going to be down there. It's Downbeat Percussion. They're going to be doing their signature show at the Opera House, and with me to talk about that is Dan English. Dan, welcome to the podcast.
1: Yes, sir. Thank you for having me.
0: You bet. Now, Dan, what's your role with the Downbeat Percussion?
1: So I'm the co-owner. I do a lot of the creative directing for the group, a lot of the operations, behind-the-scenes type work, anything that needs to be done with the music or the effects or things to that effect.
0: And how did you come to this? I know you guys have been in operation since 2013, but why don't you give us the backstory?
1: Yeah, absolutely. So me and my two brothers and a bunch of our friends, we used to do drum corps in the area, the Empire Statesmen. We were there for 7-8 years doing that. They unfortunately had to fold for financial reasons, and then we weren't ready to stop doing this yet. So we kind of got together, put our heads together. I mean, this is like almost 15 years ago now, and started thinking about what we could do as a company, blah, blah, blah. And then we call it, you know, humble beginnings for sure, because it was beg, borrow, and steal drums and what have you, and it turned into this gigantic thing that it is today. So we just kept progressing, kept doing more and more every single year, getting more exposure and more experience, and it's evolved to what you see today.
0: Now, I know that you guys are considered the official drum line of the Buffalo Bills. So anybody who's been to a Bills game in the last 10 years have seen you guys perform in the, you know, parking lots, the tailgates. You guys do during the games, you're doing little things. And then you have, like, I think a 15-minute pre-show and all that kind of stuff. How did you get hooked up with the Bills?
1: So we started doing some events with the Buffalo Sabres. We did events with them for a year or two. Then we got a show outside of the Bills Stadium on their family day. They have like a family kids day. We did that. And then we got a halftime show inside the stadium. And then this is back in 2013. This is a long time ago. And got noticed by some of their people then. They needed something from the entertainment standpoint. We kind of fit that bill really nicely. It's obviously a gig that we have loved and cherished ever since. And it's been a great time, full of memories.
0: Now, when you play for the Bills or anything, any other gig that you go, like the stage shows and stuff like that, do you have different kinds of things you do for each show? Like, give us an example of what your stage show has been like. I know you've been at the Opera House probably, I think, not last year, but the year before. So some people may be familiar with what you do, but you have quite a dynamic show.
1: Yeah, thank you. Yeah, so every show is a little different. So when we do shows for clients like the Bills, or we go to NASCAR, or we go to a state fair, or we do a parade on the 4th of July, those are all very different things. So we customize our act to what the client needs for those days. The stage show, like you will see at the Opera House, that's our show, our creative show that we've put together. Now, we go do that on stages all over the state and the Northeast. In different capacities. And some of that material you'll hear is from the Bills game. Some of that material is stuff that you might hear in a parade. So a lot of it is recycled. So a lot of Bills fans like coming to see it because they'll notice the shout song in the performance when they're there. So it's kind of borrowed from a little bit of everything that we do. But it is a really high energy show, like you said. A lot of the times, you know, we love music, all different kinds of music. So a lot of the times our audience, especially at a gig like the Opera House, is used to seeing a very, stoic is the right word.
0: Mellow. Let's call it mellow, Dan.
1: Mellow is a great word for it. And I love that. I love being a part of those shows and those audiences as well. But this is not that show, for sure. This is not that show. This is very loud, in your face, as fast as we can possibly drum. it's an exciting show and it's a fun show.
0: You know, I took a look at some of your shows, some of your YouTube clips that you've got on your website, your YouTube site and stuff like that. And obviously, you got a lot of young people out there because they're the ones with the most energy. So where do you get your kids from? Where do these young people all come from?
1: They're the ones with the most energy and the ones whose backs haven't given out yet. We hold the drum. I'm on my way out, to be honest. But the we teach in the area all over the place. So we take pride in being like education first in whatever we do. So everyone we have is part of a drumline whose high school that we've taught at, or one of our members is a teacher at. So it all just kind of branches out around the whole state. We have members from Buffalo, Syracuse, Rochester, members from Mount Albany. We've had people from Canada come down and play with us before. So it's a tight knit community. You meet a lot of people doing it. And you kind of know who's who in the community and reach out to those people.
0: So if I'm understanding you correctly, it's like Downbeat Percussion is this one umbrella organization, but you have branches across the state and across the Northeast regions. Is that what I'm hearing?
1: Yeah. So when we started, we did a whole bunch of things. We did, we wrote and designed for indoor percussion shows and marching band shows, like competitive marching band shows that you'd see all over the state, different high schools. And a lot of us still do that professionally and as a hobby. And then we started building drum pads. We started making drums. We started doing all this kind of stuff. Performances is what really caught on and really was our bread and butter, because that's where we all love to be, is in front of a crowd as much as possible.
0: So that's how you manage to – I was looking at your schedule before I came here, which is posted on your Facebook page.
1: Yeah.
0: And it is packed. I mean, yeah. Packed. You know, and I kept sitting there going, how the hell does he do four different gigs on the 4th of July? And I think now I finally figured it out.
1: Yeah. So we have like 40 people on our roster. When you come to see a show, you'll see our, I hate to call it a main group of people, but that will be, one crew. So on the 4th of July, we would send out a crew to one city and a crew to a different city at the same time. So with the 40 of those people, 7 go this way, 7 go that way. This year we're out to Rhode Island and somewhere else out of state, Connecticut or Massachusetts or something, way out there, sending a crew on a little road trip to go do those things and tour around to different states as well. So we get around for sure.
0: Yeah. And what kind of feedback do you usually get? I mean, what do people say after a show when they talk to you guys? What do they tell you?
1: The main comment, and we joke about this, the main comment we get from everyone is almost the same thing. You guys look like you're having so much fun. And that we love that, because we really are. Well, a lot of us are big kids who are still kind of doing this. A lot of us, especially myself, are believers in if it's not fun, there's not much point in doing it. So we try to keep it fun. We try to keep the fun as the main goal. And then the music and the business and all that kind of stuff kind of takes care of itself if you keep that as the main goal.
0: Now, when you have your kids lined up and they get to do all of these shows and things like that, one of the things I found amazing again about watching the clips is that they look so relaxed on stage, and yet you watch them and their faces look like that. You know, I'm just here, and their hands are going.
1: Yeah.
0: All over their drums. Is that a kind of thing that you teach them to do?
1: That's the kind of thing that they've learned to do for years and years and years before they even got to us. So the marching band activity and the marching arts and drum corps and everything, we preach muscle memory above everything. So every time we approach the drum, we want to think about exactly what we're doing. That way we practice the correct way. As an educator, we always say, practice makes perfect is a lie. Practice makes permanent. So we try to practice perfectly. There's a lot of P's we're saying here. Practice perfectly every single time so that you don't have to think about it much if your muscle memory is in place. Because we want to be able to enjoy the environment. We want to be able to perform. We want to be able to, live in the moment rather than thinking about technically what's going on. So you just have to put those seat hours in. Mm-hmm. And really be dialed in to get to that point. And those are the people that we look for in auditions who are ready for that level.
0: And how do these young people balance their regular lives with working for Downbeat Percussion? I have to believe they've got other lives out there, things that they do full time.
1: Yeah, we encourage people to do as much as possible. In fact, the musicians we get are pretty high caliber, so you have to share with these orchestras and these groups and these other things that other endeavors that they're doing, which is great. Most of the people who are really available are not of that level. If you're really excellent at what you do, you're in high demand in a lot of places as a musician, which is great. Those are the people that we want. So, you know, we really strive for to get a lot of people. You know, if we have 40 people to choose from, then people sign up for what gigs will fit their schedule. And we can kind of balance our stuff around their life, fitting other people and subbing people in and, you know, just mix and matching crews as much as we can to see who's available for what.
0: So last question, Dan, just to give us a little bit of a preview. Do you know what your playlist is going to be like? What are we going to hear? And I don't want you to give away the whole thing, but, you know, give us a clue. Give us some bait here.
1: Yeah, for sure. So in all of our shows, it's very EDM based music. So electronic dance music, meaning a lot of bass heavy music. Big speakers, feels like you're in a nightclub. Uh-huh. And then we also, like I had mentioned earlier, we steal a lot from what we do with the Bills. So you'll hear songs just like you would hear in the parking lot there. Some of them are acoustic and some of them are with backing tracks. So a lot of the like top 40 stuff you'll hear that day are just songs that you know, songs that you've heard on the radio with the, you know, the kind of rudimental expertise on top of those songs. So it's a mix and match of kind of all that with all the bells and whistles on top.
0: And do you do all of the charting for all of these?
1: Yes. Yep. Either us or we have some members who do some writing as well. So we encourage them to kind of, you know, put their flair on things or submit things that they would want played. And some have been very good and we've used those in shows as well. So it's all done in house. It's all written by humans. There is no AI in this yet. It is us being creative, getting together, putting our heads together, brainstorming, and coming up with a cool show.
0: Oh, I think it's going to be a very cool show. And I'll bet you, have you got a chance to see inside the new stadium, Led? Have they let you in the new Bill Stadium yet, Highmark Stadium? No?
1: No, they have not. Not too many people have been in there, from what I understand. But, you know, we see all the videos, we see all the pictures. It looks really exciting. We're excited to see it in person for sure.
0: Well, I'll bet you're going to have something super special for the first game, I'm sure.
1: Yeah, got to come up with something really cool. It's going to be a long summer of preparation.
0: Yeah, for sure. Well, Dan English from Downbeat Percussions, thank you very much for joining
1: me. Thank you so much, Eric.
0: You're very nice. Your energy in the interview is just as high as your energy on the show. So we're all looking forward to it. Thanks a lot.
1: Thank you, sir.
0: Downbeat Percussions will be at the 1891 Fredonia Opera House on Friday, June 5th at 7 p.m. Tickets are $5, general admission for all ages. Call the box office at 716-679-1891 or go online at www.fredopera.org/tickets to purchase tickets for this dynamic show. Two things I'd like to mention before I close out this season of Notes from the Aisle Seat. The first is to encourage you to become a member of the 1891 Fredonia Opera House if you're not already. Membership gets you discounts on most events presented at the Opera House, as well as a few more perks. But far more importantly, membership allows the Opera House to have financial stability as it prepares each season of artistic presentations. 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

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And that's it for this staycation edition of Notes from the Aisle Seat. My thanks to Bill Smith, Marcia Merens, Melissa Myers, and Dan English for being my guests. Notes from the Aisle Seat is a production of the 1891 Fredonia Opera House in Fredonia, New York. 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This is our final episode for the 2025-26 season. Our first episode of the 2026-27 season will be available on Wednesday, August 26th, 2026. I'm Tom Laughlin, and until then, be safe out there and be kind to one another.

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1: This is the Rock and Roll Rundown on WRFALP. 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We'll be right back with a complete listing of this week's live music in Jamestown and the Chautauqua region. 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Right on.

0: This is your WRFA Rock and Roll Rundown for the week of Thursday, June 18th, 2026. On Thursday, in Jamestown, the Wine Cellar is hosting its weekly open jam, and the Karl Marx Revolution are playing the Good Time Saloon. Jesse James Weston is at the Bust Eye Tap House. Interstate Daydream are playing the Chautauqua Harbor Hotel in Celeron. In Bemis Point, it's Quister Duo at Ellicottville Brewing on Chautauqua and Trenton Shutters at the Village Casino. Jade Jambroni is playing Big Inlet Brewing in Mayville. The Lakeshore Center for the Arts in Westfield is hosting its monthly Songwriters Circle Series, this time featuring Tommy Link, Julie Derrick, and Justin Williams. Mike Chase is playing 5 and 20 Spirits and Brewing in Westfield, and it's Grungebox and Applejack at the Dunkirk City Pier. And on Friday, June 19th in Jamestown, Jared Eggleston is playing the Labyrinth Press Company Stoop, and Slim and Red will be at the Good Time Saloon. Silent Legacy, a Melissa Etheridge tribute, will be at Southern Tier Brewing Company in Lakewood. In Bemis Point, it's Erica and Jesse at Ellicottville Brewing on Chautauqua, Rockabilly Steve at Bemis Point Golf Club and Tap House, and Trevor Stribing at The Landing. In Warren, Pennsylvania, it's Old Dog Bluegrass at Soldiers and Sailors Park and Quister at Bent Run Brewing Company. 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Backlog is at the Sherman Hotel. Doug Phillips will be at 5 and 20 Spirits and Brewing in Westfield. And Dark Water Duo are at Ellicottville Brewing at Little Valley. And that's a look at the Rock and Roll Rundown for Thursday, June 18th and Friday, June 19th. 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
1: These are tough times, America. 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Now, we know that you've got an extra $10,000 or $15,000 sitting around. And we know how much you like to ride a bicycle. So come on, take one for the team. Have one for the road. We've got guys waiting for you, just right outside. 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
0: And here's the Rock and Roll Rundown for Saturday, June 20th, 2026. 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Tyler McLean is at the Bust Eye Tap House. Bill Ward and Doug Yeomans will be at Big Inlet Brewing in Mayville. Monica Lewis is at The Cooler in Sherman, and Erica and Jesse are at 5 and 20 Spirits and Brewing in Westfield. On Tuesday, June 23rd, Brown Dog Acoustics are at the Chautauqua Harbor Hotel in Celeron, Charity Noose is at Rib and Bones in Warren, Pennsylvania, and Grunge Box are at the White Inn in Fredonia. And on Wednesday, June 24th, in Jamestown, the Jamestown Municipal Band will be at Allen Park, and the Celeron American Legion is hosting its weekly Bluegrass Jam. Also, the High Life will be at Chautauqua Harbor Hotel in Celeron, Shawnee Bills is at The Cooler in Sherman, and it's Movies at the Reg featuring The Devil Wears Prada 2 at the Reg Linnae Center for the Arts. And that's a look at the Rock and Roll Rundown for the week, brought to you once again as a public service of WRFA.
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This is your WRFA Rock and Roll Rundown for the week of Thursday, June 18th, 2026. On Thursday, in Jamestown, the Wine Cellar is hosting its weekly open jam, and the Karl Marx Revolution are playing the Good Time Saloon. Jesse James Weston is at the Bust Eye Tap House. Interstate Daydream are playing the Chautauqua Harbor Hotel in Celeron. In Bemis Point, it's Quister Duo at Ellicottville Brewing on Chautauqua and Trenton Shutters at the Village Casino. Jade Jambroni is playing Big Inlet Brewing in Mayville. The Lakeshore Center for the Arts in Westfield is hosting his monthly Songwriters Circle series, this time featuring Tommy Link, Julie Derrick, and Justin Williams. Mike Chase is playing 5 & 20 Spirits and Brewing in Westfield, and it's Grungebox and Applejack at the Dunkirk City Pier. And on Friday, June 19th in Jamestown, Jared Eggleston is playing the Labyrinth Press Company Stoop, and Slim and Red will be at the Good Time Saloon. Silent Legacy, a Melissa Etheridge tribute, will be at Southern Tier Brewing Company in Lakewood. 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

0: 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And Darkwater Duo are at Ellicottville Brewing at Little Valley. And that's a look at the Rock and Roll Rundown for Thursday, June 18th and Friday, June 19th. 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
0: And here's the Rock and Roll Rundown for Saturday, June 20th, 2026. On Saturday in Jamestown, the Jays are at the Celeron American Legion. Dan Bainey is playing group therapy in Lakewood. In Bemis Point, it's Genuine Cello at Ellicottville Brewing on Chautauqua and That 80s Hair Band at the Village Casino. Bad Juju are at the Bella Vista Campground in Kennedy. Smokin' 45 is at the Hideaway in Steamburg. Interstate Daydream and Bree Learn are at The Cooler in Sherman. And in Warren, Pennsylvania, it's Dean Wells at Bent Run Brewing Company and Mandy Maitan at Twig and Vine. On Sunday, June 21st, it's A Taste of Ireland, the Irish music and dance sensation at the Reg Linnae Center for the Arts. Quister is at Southern Tier Brewing Company in Lakewood. Tyler McLean is at the Bust Eye Tap House. Bill Ward and Doug Yeomans will be at Big Inlet Brewing in Mayville. Monica Lewis is at The Cooler in Sherman, and Erica and Jesse are at 5 and 20 Spirits and Brewing in Westfield. On Tuesday, June 23rd, Brown Dog Acoustics are at the Chautauqua Harbor Hotel in Celeron. Charity Noose is at Ribbon Bones in Warren, Pennsylvania, and Grunge Box are at the White Inn in Fredonia. And on Wednesday, June 24th, in Jamestown, the Jamestown Municipal Band will be at Allen Park, and the Celeron American Legion is hosting its weekly Bluegrass Jam. Also, the High Life will be at Chautauqua Harbor Hotel in Celeron. Shawnee Bills is at The Cooler in Sherman. And it's Movies at the Reg featuring The Devil Wears Prada 2 at the Reg Linnae Center for the Arts. And that's a look at the Rock and Roll Rundown for the week, brought to you once again as a public service of WRFA.
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3: Woo-hoo-hoo-hoo! Yeah, baby! You got it, WRFA LP 107.9, coming at you from Jamestown, New York, baby. Hey, Jamestown, let's get to work.

0: tuned in to Arts on Fire right here on 107.9 WRFA. How you doing out there? I'm your host, Anthony Merchant, back here with you. And we got a couple guests here. It is once again summertime, so it is time to talk about Whirlybird Music and Arts Festival returning to Jamestown August 28th and 29th. And we got a few guests with us today. We have Mickey, Rachel, and Johnny, and everyone a part of the Whirlybird this year. We'll get into everyone's association, talk about Whirlybird, and yeah, just get into it with everything. How's everyone doing?
1: Doing pretty great. How you doing, brother?
0: Doing very well. We'll start down here, Mickey. I was gonna say normally I talk to bands, so I was gonna say give us your name, what you do in the band, but just give us your name so people can know who's talking.
1: Yeah, no, I'm Mickey Gertz. I am the founder and the director for Whirlybird Music and Arts Festival, and I am actually going to be performing this year for the first time in Whirlybird history. I'll be doing a few songs in between sets. So set myself up as a tweener. I'm pretty excited to do that. It's a long time coming, and really excited to be a part of it in that fashion. So,
2: I'm Rachel Eisenstadt, and fairly new to Jamestown. Just got here last fall from a long time in Colorado.
0: Oh, nice.
2: And within like the first week I was here, five different people were like, you're a musician? You need to meet Mickey Gertz. You need to meet Mickey Gertz.
0: I'm going to assume you met Mickey Gertz.
2: Yeah, that I met Mickey Gertz. And he's exceeded all the hype.
0: We got one more voice for us.
3: I'm Johnny Johnson. I'm a lead singer in Smack Dab. I'm a longtime Jamestown resident and musician, the supporter of the arts and stuff around town.
0: I was going to say, I feel like most people listening to this know who you are. They're well aware.
3: Yeah, I'm on Notorious, I guess.
0: It's funny, though, for as long as I've been hosting Arts on Fire, I don't know that I've had you on since I know you've been on Arts on Fire. I'm well aware on Arts on Fire, but I don't know that it's ever worked out that you and I have had you in here.
3: I don't think so.
0: I can't believe it's taken this long.
3: Yeah, yeah. But well, I'm happy to be here.
0: I am very happy you are here as well. We'll get into a few things. I want to circle back. I know you talked about performing this year at Whirlybird. Like, you performing with a band? You doing like singer, like acoustic? What are you doing?
1: So I'm gonna be doing a ukulele set.
0: Oh, wow.
1: Yeah, I picked up ukulele about 10 years ago, and it's really nice. It just was something that allowed me to sing without being a part of a project, and I ended up working and hosting several open mics and kind of manning that down there. And no, it's something I just really enjoy doing. I find a lot of joy in it and allows me to, sing, when I'm not able to connect with other musicians. So I've wanted to do this for a while, but Whirlybird being as demanding as it is, I always end up kind of pushing that to the back to focus on administration and just making sure everything runs smoothly. But fortunately, this year, we've got a wonderful committee that's going to be helping me run the festival, get the word out, taking some stress off my back so I can focus on being the Mickey I always wanted to be.
0: You could finally be that Mickey.
1: Yes, for sure. So absolutely.
0: This is the first year having a committee then. You've never had that before.
1: We've tried a few times before, but it's been really hard to get people like on the same wavelength that have the commitment and the understanding of like what we're trying to accomplish. And I just really, after doing this for as long as I have, there's a few standouts. So I reached out to them all. And everybody was really excited to be a part of it. And I felt like, yeah, this is going to be the best way to keep this boat flowing and sailing down. So I wanted this to be, and I always have. I mean, it's obviously bigger than me. But I wanted to kind of relinquish a little bit and bring in new ideas and bring in new energy. And so it helps me, but ultimately it's going to help the project. It's going to help Whirlybird. I really think push us to a new level, and it's pretty amazing that we've been doing this as long as we have, and every year it's just such a wonderful and exciting event. But now it's going to be really more than me. It's not going to be all my input and all my direction. So I'm excited to have like the different voices in the room, different perspectives, and we all have blind spots, and I'm just really excited to have people like checking those for me, and doing this for the benefit of Jamestown.
0: And then who's on the committee for that?
1: So our current patron saint, Tim Scoma, of course. Lifted is such a fantastic sponsor. They're coming in this year. to be our title sponsor again. And Whirlybird correlates with their second anniversary. So Whirlybird happens. We lifted open during Whirlybird 2 years ago. So we're going to keep that dynamic going. So Tim's involved pretty heavily. Rachel, Johnny, of course. You might know this guy, Gavin Paraniti.
0: I've heard of that guy.
1: Yeah, he's pretty chill. He's a pretty chill guy. but Gavin's the first person I talked to in Jamestown about doing Whirlybird and just the feasibility of it, like what would help it work, what Jamestown needs. And he's the first meeting I believe I ever had pertaining to Whirlybird before I made the decision to move forward with it. So I'm really excited to have Gavin on. He's such a great guy. Faith Graham, and then, of course, everybody knows Billy Blakey, my number two, the man with the plan. Billy really helps hold down all the operational stuff day of. He's such a strong hand in it all. He likes to work kind of behind the scenes, and I doubt he'll be coming in and doing any interviews, but I'll tell you what, if you've been to a Whirlybird, you can thank Billy Blakey because he's just so fundamental to our success.
0: No, that's cool to hear the, you know, everybody, because, I normally talk to you, and I feel like you are kind of the face and the mastermind of Whirlybird, but it's cool to hear, like, everybody else is kind of helping all of this go. For, like, both of you, have either of you been on a committee before for, like, a music fest? I mean, is this something new for both of you, or do you have experience in something like this?
2: I mean, I don't have formal experience planning something on the scale of a festival, but I'm a musician and just came from Denver, where I had over the years pulled together a lot of events of kind of just like getting groups of bands together to put on one collaborative performance, or like hosting house concerts, or always having dance parties at my place and getting various DJs to come through. And I just love doing that kind of stuff. It flows with my life as a musician really well, and just something I like to do for fun. And I always think everything is more fun when you're collaborating with other people. So when Mickey said that he was kind of hoping to delegate and get some other people involved, I was like, sign me up. And being new to this area, trying to get connected with other people that work in music, other musicians, and just getting to kind of be at the heart of things for me as someone new to Jamestown is pretty meaningful.
0: No, that is awesome. And yeah, it makes sense, all that background. I mean, like, just kind of being in the music scene and booking shows and stuff, I can see where all of that would 100% fall into all of this.
2: Totally.
0: And how about, you know, for you? I mean, and I'm sure you have background in kind of doing all that stuff too,
3: being
0: in bands.
3: Yeah.
0: But, you know, have you ever been on a committee for like a music fest or anything?
3: Not like formally on a committee. I guess, like same thing with Rachel, you know, putting on shows, multi-band bills, events. I've done, you know, a few things, like small little 2-day things, but then I've always, like, at least on the periphery of Great Blue Heron Festival.
0: Oh yeah,
3: for years. So I'm a lifer up there. I've been at every one of them. So they always find something for me to do and help out in some way. But this will be the first time that I'm really on a formal committee, you know, with, you know, specific responsibilities and that kind of thing. So I'm looking forward to it.
0: No, you got some good people for it. And then when did all this get established? I mean, have you been meeting for months, weeks? I would say years, but maybe not years.
1: So tonight will actually be our first meeting. And so we're going to talk about how this committee can take what we've done with Whirlybird so far this year and really get the word out to Jamestown and you know, just find some holes to fill as far as like what can make this year's event a little bit better and just run smoother. And then we're going to carry that energy forward into next year, and I think everybody's going to have much more of a hands-on role moving forward. But I recently moved to Lancaster, Pennsylvania. I do come back to Jamestown once a month, spend a lot of time here. I love Jamestown. It's always such a relief to come home. And I know, as much as I want to have my hands on everything, that things will be better off if I can delegate to qualified, trustworthy people with good energy and the best intentions and understand what we're doing with Whirlybird. And I mean, this is a community project. We do this for Jamestown. 10 of our 14 events during the festival this year are free, and most of those free events are all ages. So we really want to stick to that model. We want this to be accessible, and even the shows where we have tickets, they are under market value as far as like what we're charging to get people in the door. So The whole idea is to make sure that music is alive and well in Jamestown. There's opportunities for local artists and for local businesses to have people flowing through their doors, to bring people into Jamestown and show them what a beautiful town it is and all it has to offer.
0: I mean, let's talk a bit about, this year's Whirly Bird. You know, who are some of the artists that we have on the lineup?
1: Well, very exciting lineup this year. I mean, this is our first year. I feel like we were able to reach the level of integrity as a lineup without having a grant behind us. Everything this year is completely grassroots and supported by local businesses. So to be able to bring Jim Cotta back as our headliner is incredible. We've also got Sugar Nova, which Rachel is a part of, which is technically a Lotus side project. Luke from Lotus is part of that. So that's such a huge get, and it's so cool that I couldn't believe that she's like, wait, I'm like, wait, you're part of what? You're doing what? And you're here in Jamestown? You have to be a part of this. So early on, even before she committed to being part of the committee, Sugar Nova was confirmed as one of our headliners. And they'll be performing for free at Winter Garden Plaza as the headliner on August 29th. We've got Savo Highway. We've got the Grub Boys coming back into town. It'll be Uncle Ben's Remedy's first performance at Whirly Bird. We're really excited about that. We get to work with Raven and Rune for the first time and revisit that beautiful space that Marty created at the Beer Snob and now is Raven and Rune. So Uncle Ben's Remedy is going to be a lot of fun. And then Johnny really wanted to be involved musically, once again, before we even talked about the committee. And so we had a discussion, and he put together Jamestown Soul All-Stars, which is going to be a who's who of local musicians and just awesome people. I'll let Johnny tell you more about what that's going to be all about, but like it's going to be very special. An incredible lineup. We've got Stereo Death back. We've got Mr. Green and just an assortment of so many different artists. It's going to be a lot of fun. I think we've got, 25 artists in total, nine venues over 2 days. So going to be a good time.
0: That is a super good time. No, I mean, well, let's jump to that. I mean, let's jump to the
3: All-Stars?
0: Yeah, to the All-Stars. I mean, I don't know how much you're keeping under wraps, how much you want to talk about, but I mean, do tell what you would like to tell.
3: Well, it's honestly, it's something I've actually dreamt about for several years. But just with Smack Dab and being as busy as I was with Smack Dab, it didn't afford me the time to really organize it the way I thought I should.
0: Yeah.
3: I guess the only way to explain it's my idea of what, say, the Blues Brothers band would be if I could pick my favorite Jamestown artists and put something like that together. And just I want to play old school soul music, old like Rachel was saying, like old school Stax and Motown.
0: Ooh, yeah.
3: And Muscle Shoals, like the old with the horn section and the whole nine and multi vocalists and somehow it's just starting to come together. At first, I thought it was going to be difficult finding players, and right now I think I'm at 16 different people.
0: Oh my God!
3: But obviously, we won't all be playing at the same time, so it'll be a lot of mix and match. People on and off stage. So it's going to be a little like wrangling cats, but I'm looking forward to it.
0: I can see where that would take time because, say you were like, oh, yeah, I wanted to do this, garage band project where I need two other people.
3: Right.
0: That's one thing.
3: Right.
0: But yeah. You're saying you need multiple. I mean, you're just singers alone.
3: Yeah.
0: You have, multiple ones on stage. So, yeah. I can see where that would take a second.
3: I've got probably 8 vocalists, the really good vocalists. I think 5 of them actually are female. I have a 3-4-piece horn section. At least 1 keyboard at a time. Obviously drums, bass, guitars. It should be quite a...
0: Obviously the genre and everything, but you kind of know the songs that you want to play.
3: I have a tentative list of songs that I put together. I put together a group chat where I want every artist to be able to go ahead and have their input as far as, if they have a particular song that they'd really like to do. A few of them have gone ahead and taken advantage of that. So, I mean, we're doing everything from Stevie Wonder to I got Temptations to Al Green to Morris Day and the Time. I mean, there's going to be all kinds of stuff going on. Instrumental stuff, a lot of gang vocals.
0: Oh, this is exciting. This is really cool.
3: Really excited for it.
0: Oh, that is very cool. You know, for you, Rachel, like, how much in the last, you said you've been here about a year now.
2: Like nine months. Last October I got here.
0: Have you performed much in Jamestown? Will this be your first time performing in Jamestown?
2: Not at all. So Sugar Nova, based in Colorado, but we've gotten some love from this region. And we've played Firelights, which is a festival out at the Heron, a couple times. And there was a festival out near Ellicottville called Soulland. That we played, and we've done Buffalo and stuff, but this is the first time that I've played in Jamestown. And when I was here last August checking out spots to live and thought might be moving here, had some local connections here, I saw the Whirly Bird posters up at the Labyrinth, and I recognized Jim Cotta on the poster because we've kind of crossed paths on some of the same festival circuits, and I was like, all right, there's a festival in Jamestown, New York. Jim Cotta is headlining. Like, all right, I know that I can find my people here.
0: Oh, that is cool. So. And now you're playing here.
2: Yeah. Now,
0: like you said, now you're a whole year later.
2: Yeah.
0: You're like playing here.
2: Yeah.
0: So. Oh, that is really awesome. You know, and then actually, I don't know if we said it. I know you said you had all these people saying you had to meet Mickey. How did you two eventually meet?
2: So Mosaic, the band Mosaic. Oh, yeah. Are they out of Ithaca?
1: Yeah, Mosaic Foundations from Ithaca.
2: Yeah, so I had a friend who was like, you should come check out this band. They're going to be great. And at Wicked Warren's, and it was kind of my first, like, catching a show in Jamestown. And there was a guy, you know, taking tickets or taking payment at the door, and I think we had to Venmo him. And I, like, scanned the QR, and I was like, wait, are you Mickey? I noticed that and then asked somebody, and they're like, oh, yeah, that's the guy that you need to meet, the promoter in town. So.
0: And that's how you met Mr. Mickey Gertz?
1: Well, it's actually how she met Johnny, too.
2: Yeah. Oh, really? Yeah, we pieced that together. Yeah. I was
3: hoping them at the door.
2: Yeah, that's right.
0: There's a lot of that around here. There's a lot of people, like, I've heard of or, like, know of but have never met, and then you kind of eventually, like, run into each other. Like, oh, we're friends on Facebook. I've never met you in person, but, like, I know who you are. Yep. Yeah. There's, like, a lot of that around here. But,
2: like I'm going to meet Gavin tonight, right?
1: I think Gavin's going to be practicing tonight, but unfortunately, but no, Gavin's going to be a part of everything. He's always wants to help out.
0: And normally Gavin's on the other side of that glass window.
2: Okay. Yeah. He's just one of those names too, that I was like, I think I'm going to meet this guy eventually.
0: The guy plays bass with like every single band.
3: That guy
0: never stops playing bass.
3: Never.
0: You know, what are you all kind of most excited for about, you know, for this year's Whirly Bird? You know, I mean, with you included, you're all performers and you're all like helping put it on and everything. You know, what's everyone just kind of looking most forward to about this year's event?
1: Honestly, for me, I cannot wait for this new team effort. Like this, and it's always a team effort, but it's going to be more, instead of just me at the top and, you know, bringing on people to help see out my vision, it's going to be a more collaborative effort. And as I said before, it's just going to, gonna open up new doorways. It's gonna expose me to ideas and expose the festival to ideas and methods and just things that maybe haven't been considered before. But the camaraderie, like us getting together and doing something for the community and, you know, and reinforcing what was started so long ago, so it can continue on to the future and be even stronger and grow and continue to be a staple and something that really anchors the scene here in Jamestown.
0: Oh, very cool, very cool. How about you, Rachel? What are you the most looking forward to?
2: You know, coming here from a bigger city, from Denver, I've actually been really struck by what a diverse city Jamestown is. And in my life, music is a place where a lot of different kinds of people really converge in what can otherwise be different kinds of people off doing their own thing. And I feel like music is a place that the whole community and every type of person can kind of come together. And I'm really looking forward to Whirly Bird as like a community hub centered around music that is welcoming and brings together every kind of person that's here in Jamestown and Chautauqua County to dance together, revel together, get down together.
0: Nice. I like that. What are you, John?
3: I'm Guy asked me for a second next time because Rachel keeps taking all my
0: you
3: stuff.
0: You just stole it.
3: I'm excited to see Sugar Nova because I've missed you guys at Firelights. So I'm really excited for that. But like Rachel said, seeing the community coming together and being together in that space and enjoying each other's company, taking advantage of the arts and the artists and their talent that we have in this area, you know, because I know we there are, you know, obviously there's larger acts from outside of the area, but there's a lot of local talent here, and I love that Mickey has afforded them the opportunity to get the exposure with an event like this, where, you know, they may only be playing small places that, you know, and little parties and stuff where they don't really get a large, you know, a large crowd out. So it's that's one of the things I've always loved about Whirlybird, is that it is accessible to the community. There's so many of the acts are free to actually see, and a lot of them are the best acts of the weekend sometimes, and people can bring their kids out. They don't have to spend a bundle of money. You know, if money's tight for everyone, you know, and so it really does. I guess it just reinforces my idea that community is what's most important. And so I really look forward to that. I look forward to everybody being down there together.
0: No, I'm super excited for this year's. I'm always excited for them. They're always a good time. You know, we have Whirlybird coming up. I also know you for like the last time we were in here, we were talking about it. But I mean, you know, I know you do shows like throughout the year now, too, with Whirlybird. I mean, we have the fest coming up. Is there anything else leading up to that? Are there any other shows like leading up to Whirlybird or after it as well, you know?
1: Yeah, so I know right now, and you have to forgive me, but mid-July.
0: I'm throwing you on the spot. You don't have to remember exact dates, man.
1: But we're going to have a nice Whirlybird warm-up fundraiser to help support our community programming at the Wine Cellar featuring Mr. Green and Stereo Death. I think it might be the 18th. Don't quote me on that. But then just recently, Mosaic Foundation reached out again and wanted to come back to Jamestown. So we've got a date for them in September that'll be announced. Well, it's actually the event page is up, but we'll be putting a little bit more into that and getting posters up soon. And we're really hoping to get Grub back down here for a standalone show, probably at the Wine Cellar sometime this fall. But being away from Jamestown, it's a little bit harder for me to commit to doing shows and putting my all into it, and I really don't want to do something unless I can really put everything into it and do it right. But as of right now, I mean, I didn't even plan on doing the Mosaic Foundation and the Grub show, so either way, it's going to find me, and we're going to do something fun. So, yeah, no, it was a lot of fun last year after Whirlybird, having the run up to Magic Beans and then the PA Line show and then the Mosaic Foundation show. And then we did the Friendsgiving.
0: Oh, that's right. I was there. That was fun.
1: Yeah, we collected a lot of canned goods and money to donate to local food pantries. And that was a great event. The vibe was incredible. So we'll be talking to Pete over at Jamestown Skate Products and seeing if we can bring that back again as well. So, yeah, no, there's definitely going to be more. I really wish I could do more. And now maybe that we have a committee, it's going to be easier to do things like that underneath the Whirlybird umbrella. But yeah, no, it's, you know, I have a hard time saying no to working with great people. So if they reach out, I usually try to find a way to make it work.
0: No, very nice. You know, I mean, we have Whirlybird, we have those shows. The best thing to do now, tell people where they can go find more information. Where can we find more information on Whirlybird and all things Whirlybird, I guess?
1: Yeah, absolutely. So you can check out our social media, our Facebook and Instagram. Sorry, we have not created a TikTok yet, and I don't know if we ever will. But if somebody on the committee wants to do that, I'm more than open to it. I'm a boomer over here. So aside from that, you can go to whirlybirdfest.com, and you can see the schedule is pretty much up tentatively as far as like the venue breakdowns and where everybody's going to be. And then tickets, pre-sales tickets are still available to get into our Jamestown Wine Cellar. Wicked Warrens and Raven and Rune are going to be paid shows. Everything else is going to be free. But you can buy a festival pass at the early bird price at whirlybirdfest.com/tickets. So that's available right now as well. But yeah, that's what we're going to be talking tonight at our committee meeting is going full court press with this promo effort, you know, really digging into this whole grassroots approach and getting out there and organically bringing people together for Whirlybird. So I'm pretty stoked about this. A little nervous, to be honest, because I really want to make sure I'm setting everybody up in a good way, as far as like what we're going to be going. But even just having a conversation before we came in here today, I know this is going to work, and I know that this is definitely going to be a great direction for Whirlybird and our ability to reach others and to celebrate Jamestown.
0: Oh, very nice, very nice. Actually, Rachel, for music, I mean, we're coming out, want to hear some music. Where can we find your music online?
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0: Shameless plug.
2: 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And if you can't remember Sugar Nova, I just think of it as like a starburst of sweetness, which Luke, my bandmate, probably hates that I say that. 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But yeah, everywhere else, SoundCloud, Spotify, YouTube Music, Apple Music.
0: Very nice. You know, I mean, I feel like most people have heard Smack Dab and know who you are and everything. But I mean, again, shameless plugs. I'm not going to deprive you of shameless plugs, John.
3: Find Smack Dab, one word, on Bandcamp. It's the best place to go. You can get everything we've ever recorded is there. Oh, and I'm pretty sure it's all free.
0: Oh, nice.
3: Yeah, we just put everything up. We got, there's stuff on there I haven't heard, honestly. we are on Spotify as well, but I try to direct people to Bandcamp. And merch, we don't have a whole lot of merch or anything, but if anybody's looking for a T-shirt, just hit me up on social media and I'll take care of you.
0: I like that. All right, well, I mean, we got Whirlybird Music and Arts Festival, a staple here now in Jamestown. I mean, you're not the youngin' that you once were. You're the old grizzled festival on to year. I'm not sure what, but you got to be getting close to year 10-ish, maybe?
1: I think this is, we started in 2018.
0: Oh, yeah.
1: And then, 2019. So I think this is what the 7th year of actually having the street festival.
0: You're inching close to that decade mark.
1: No, I know. It's all the more reason to keep it going. Is like that 10 year mark means something to me somewhere in my head because I want it. I just want to see it grow. I loved seeing the consistency throughout the years as far as, bringing this accessible and grassroots effort to Jamestown. Like it's maintained like what it is. Like people know what to expect from Whirlybird and the vibes are always great. So yeah, no, we'll get there, but 1 year at a time. And this year's gonna be a fantastic one. It's really awesome to see where it's grown, and you can really tell by how much support it's garnered just from local businesses and all our venues. We've got all these amazing venues that we're working with, and they support it wholeheartedly. There's such an excitement around it. So if we can just keep up that vibe and then, start bringing in new avenues of funding, then, really the sky's the limit. Who knows what we can do with this? I mean, we've seen some pretty cool stuff over the years with Whirlybird, so... Yeah, I think it feels like a fresh beginning, to be quite honest, and kind of approach everything as if it's year one, because there's never a shortage of things that change from year to year. You'd think that there'd be a lot more consistency, and there is, don't get me wrong, but there's just always something new. There's always a new venue. There's always new things to take into consideration, and we just roll through it, and it's a beast of its own nature at this point. I got to the point where I just let it kind of do its thing. If we set it in motion, it goes. So we really do appreciate all the love Jamestown showed us over the years. And, it's at a point where it feels like an obligation. We got to do this. We got to do this for the community. We got to do this for Jamestown. So we're going to keep her going. And now we've got a team and I think a vision that's really going to carry it forward into the future with strength. So.
0: All right. Well, nice. With that, Whirly Bird Music and Arts Festival returning to Jamestown August 28th and 29th. I'm Anthony Merchant. I'll be back with more in just a second. You're tuning into Arts on Fire right here on 107.9 WRFA.

0: You are tuned in to Arts on Fire right here on 107.9 WRFA. How you doing out there? I'm your host, Anthony Merchant, back here with another one as promised. And right now we are talking to Maddie Pennington, who is part of A Taste of Ireland, which is coming to the Reg Linnea Center for the Arts this weekend on Sunday, June 21st at 4 p.m. And yeah, we're going to talk to Maddie a bit about it, learn more from everything I've heard. Definitely sounds like a fun time. So excited to learn more about A Taste of Ireland and yeah, just talk about it all with Maddie. So Maddie, how you doing?
1: I'm good. Thank you. How are you?
0: Doing really well. I've been looking forward again, talking about A Taste of Ireland. And then also, I believe you're not local per se, but I believe you didn't grow up too far away from Jamestown. Where were you originally from?
1: Yes, that's true. I'm from Buffalo, which is nice. Not too far from Jamestown. So it'll be really exciting to perform for friends and family and some of my dance teachers growing up. I think it'll be a really cool full circle moment.
0: Oh, that is very neat. You know, I know you have a bunch of performances coming up. I believe you even have one today as I'm talking to you. Are you currently on tour or has that not started yet? Or am I kind of talking to you in the middle of these performances?
1: No, you're correct. We're currently on tour, and right now I'm calling you from Quincy, Illinois. We do have a performance tonight, actually. But yeah, so we've been on the West Coast and Canada for the past few months, and now we're starting to head over east a little bit, which is where we'll get into the Jamestown and New York, Ohio area. But yeah, we've been on tour for a few months, and we're just making our way across the country.
0: Oh no, that is very cool. How long have you been a part of A Taste of Ireland? How long have you been doing this?
1: I joined the company last September, so fall 2025, and I've been dancing for 15 years.
0: Oh no! And then what got you started with dancing? What kind of sparked that interest originally?
1: My funny story, actually. I remember my aunt had seen like a advertisement in the paper for Irish dance lessons, and my cousins and I all started at around the same time, and it just kind of stuck. It was one of those hobbies I had as a kid that became a lifelong passion, and I'm just really grateful I started.
0: That's pretty. And then, so you started with Irish dancing too, not just dance. It sounds like you started right away with Irish dancing.
1: Yes, that's correct.
0: Oh, wow. So then the whole time, if you've been dancing for 15 years, you've been doing Irish dance for, wow. You've been doing this for quite a while.
1: Yeah.
0: What are, obviously you enjoy it. You've been doing it for a long time. What are kind of some of the aspects of, you know, and specifically Irish dance like that, but what do you enjoy most about doing that? You know, what is it that you think has kept you doing it so long now, you know, kept you doing this for 15 years?
1: Yeah, there's just something so special about Irish dance. And I think for me, it's really the people and the connections that you make, because not only is it kind of an art form, or you could even say a sport, it's also a cultural form of dance, which is, it's just really cool to connect with people because not everyone can relate to it. So when you meet people who understand how it works, you just bond with them really well. And I've met some of the most important people in my life through Irish dance, and it's just really special and unique.
0: No, that is very cool. Let's get into, let's get into A Taste of Ireland for people who are unfamiliar with this, who, don't know what it is. You know, tell us a bit about it. How do you kind of describe it when you are telling people about A Taste of Ireland?
1: So the show takes you through Ireland's tumultuous history through Irish music and dance. And it's a fully live production with, it's got some elements of humor and audience interaction, which is what makes it what we would call good crack, which is like the Irish way of saying it's a lot of fun. And I think what's special about Taste of Ireland is just art, like the energy on stage and with the audience and the fact that it's fully live. And it just takes you through big events in Irish history through our dancing. So each number that you see on stage kind of has a story behind it. It'll begin in the olden days, moving into the Viking invasion, the famine, the Easter Rising, all the way up until exciting modern day Ireland.
0: Oh, wow. No, there's a lot in there. And then, so is that pretty much, you know, like age-wise, thinking about that, I mean, is this something pretty much for the entire family, or is there kind of an age recommendation on this at all?
1: It's definitely for the entire family. I think that everybody can enjoy some aspect of it, whether it's you get a little bit of a history lesson in there, or sometimes the boys have like a silly number on stage that the audience loves. So all ages are able to enjoy it. And I think that it's also really neat whenever we see little kids in the crowd, because a lot of Irish dancers, believe it or not, started Irish dancing because they saw these professional dance shows on tour. So it's really cool when we get to see younger members in the audience, because hopefully we're inspiring other people to dance.
0: You know, and I asked you earlier, like, you know, what it kind of was about Irish dance, everything that kind of kept you, has kept you doing it, and, you know, your love for it. But you were kind of talking about there with audiences, you know, what is it about this that you do think kind of pull, like, when you look out there and the audiences are kind of, you know, feeding into that energy and really enjoying it, you know, from an audience perspective, what do you think is, like, so neat about, like, A Taste of Ireland? Just kind of, you know, Irish dance and song, just all of that, like, from the perspective, less of the performer, but why do you think audiences love it so much?
1: I really do think it's our energy on stage. I just think that there's a bit of a magic and a buzz in between all of us dancers on stage, and I think the crowd kind of receives that energy. And I also think that Irish dance is just, it's been widely received very well throughout the years. It's very unique in comparison to other styles of dance, as in most of the movement is only from the waist down. And I think a lot of people, when they come to see the show, it's their first time seeing Irish dance. So I think that it's just kind of cool for them to get introduced into Irish culture and see something new. And obviously our live musicians and music also create a really nice energy and atmosphere. And there's lots of traditional Irish tunes that people may recognize, like Tell Me Ma, or just simple songs like that, like Danny Boy. And everybody seems to have a little bit of Irish in them. So I think that when they see the show, they get some familiar songs in there and they see us having fun on stage. And I think that's why people love it.
0: No, that's just you describing it sounds like a blast, you know, sounds like a good time. And then how big of a production is this? You know, you're talking about that, like the musicians and, you know, obviously you have dancers and everything. Like, you know, I don't know if you know the exact number off the top of your head, but I mean, how many people do you kind of end up having on stage up there for these performances?
1: I would say that our entire cast is made up of about 16 dancers. We have two female leads and a male lead, and then we obviously have all of our male and female backline dancers. And then we have a singer, a violinist, and a guitarist, and the rest of our production team. So I would say that our entire team that's currently on the tour would have about 25 to 30 people. And then there's obviously our higher ups in the company, like our producers and our tour managers who are from different parts of the world, like Australia and Ireland. And yeah, it takes a village.
0: you know that too, with the touring, I mean, has A Taste of Ireland, I mean, have you taken this out of the States? Have you done any international touring with this?
1: So A Taste of Ireland has toured all over the world. I have only recently joined. So I have just joined for their American tours, but they've done tours in Australia, New Zealand, the UK, Ireland. We just did our very first Canadian tour a few weeks ago, which was really exciting. I was really happy to be there for A Taste of Ireland's first show in Canada. We were up in British Columbia, Saskatchewan, and Manitoba. But yeah, they go all over the world, and it's just been really special to see Irish dance being brought to different countries.
0: And then how familiar were you with, you know, Taste of Ireland, the production, everything before joining? I mean, did you kind of discover it when you joined, or were you pretty familiar with it beforehand?
1: I was familiar with it beforehand. I actually came and watched the show when it came to Buffalo, my hometown, a couple years ago. So I was actually an audience member at one point, which is kind of a cool,
0: cool
1: circle moment. Thank you. But I think a lot of Irish dancers, you know, we grow up and we start out competing. And then as we get older, we start auditioning for professional shows and trying to get on tour. So I knew when I graduated high school that I wanted to start auditioning for shows. And I made my

0: I would assume this is probably the first one, you know, including of this size, of you actually touring and going and doing that. I didn't realize you were, you know, that young, I guess. No, that is
1: Yeah, amazing. This is my first professional show for sure.
0: No, that is very cool. Again, humongous congrats to you. That is a really cool thing. You know, outside of dancing, I mean, any other creative outlets? Does all your kind of creative energy go into dancing, or, you know, is there any other outlets for that for you?
1: I would say that Irish dancing takes up all of my creative energy. And even growing up, like, I did a few other things, but Irish dance just took up so much of my time and commitment, and I really just focused on that. And I guess it paid off, because now I get to call it my career. But yeah, it's definitely a big commitment. So I would say a majority of my time and energy goes into dancing.
0: And then, you know, the rest of, you know, about the halfway point here of 2026, I mean, pretty much the rest of the year, will you just be hitting the road with a Taste of Ireland? Is that kind of what the rest of the year will probably look like for you?
1: Yeah, this fall we have a tour in Australia, and then we're heading into Hawaii and the rest of the U.S. So, you know, we'll see where the road takes us, but a lot of exciting things coming up, and I'm really excited about them.
0: No, that is very cool. I assume, I mean, unless you traveled a decent amount beforehand, I mean, I take it you're probably going to a lot of these places for the first time ever.
1: Yes, for sure. I've never been to Australia, so that's going to be really exciting. And even just different parts of the U.S. that I've never been to. I've seen so many different cities that I had never even heard of in the U.S. And it's just really cool to kind of tick off the states as I go and go places I never would have gone otherwise.
0: Yeah, do you enjoy that part? Because obviously the performance is a part, but so does traveling. Traveling is obviously a large part in going around in any kind of touring production, being music, theater, anything. But it sounds like you also enjoying the actual being on the road and going around and seeing new places aspect of it all.
1: Yes, for sure. I love traveling. I always have. And I think that's one of the things about this job that I love the most besides performing.
0: Well, Maddie, I mean, very fun talking to you. We'll be able to see you on stage at A Taste of Ireland this Sunday, June 21st. You know, where can people find more info of A Taste of Ireland online? Anywhere we should send people now for more info?
1: Yes, yeah, so you can head to our website, which is atasteofirelandshow.com. And you can also check us out on social media. We have an Instagram and a Facebook page that is at A Taste of Ireland Company. And yeah, make sure to go check it out and get some tickets for the show. Really excited to come to Jamestown.
0: No, we're excited to have you. Before we go, I mean, have we missed anything else? Anything else we should let the people know before we go?
1: I'd just say be ready to have a good time. And I think that everything else that they're going to get to experience when they come and see the show themselves. And I think that it's going to be a really exciting atmosphere on Sunday.
0: All right. Well, again, I'm Anthony Merchant talking to Maddie Pennington of A Taste of Ireland, which is coming to the Regilinae this Sunday, June 21st at 4 p.m. And yeah, and with that, we conclude another episode of Arts on Fire right here on 107.9 WRFA. I want to thank my guest here, Maddie, and I also want to thank from earlier in the hour our guests from Whirlybird Fest, Mr. Mickey Gertz, Johnny J, and Rachel Eisenstadt. If you want to hear either of those interviews again, maybe you missed them, maybe you just want to listen to them again, you can find them online at WRFALP.com, as well as the WRFA SoundCloud page, along with hours and hours of AOF archives and lots of other WRFA shows as well. That is going to be it for this week. Until next week for Arts on Fire, I'm Anthony Merchant. Thank you so much for listening.
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4: Hi, I'm Daniel Peck, and from Cleveland, this is Live at the Bop Stop. One of contemporary jazz's greatest vibraphonist, Roy Ayers, passed away in May of 2025, leaving behind a legacy of recordings that is absolutely the envy of many. Forecast has been a mainstay on the Cleveland music scene for over 30 years, selling out shows consistently and opening for acts as diverse as Grover Washington Jr., Brian Auger, and Roy Ayers himself, so it's only fitting that when the occasion called for it, they paid tribute to the master in this sold-out performance. Featuring Lem Adams on vibraphone, Riley Richard on saxophone, Kevin Boyes on guitar, Alfonso McDuffie on keyboards, Gary Stevenson on bass, and John Turner on drums, and from a sold-out June 14th, 2025 performance, it's Forecast, live at the Bop Stop.

0: Kevin Bias on guitar, y'all.
1: Who wants to hear the bass player? Y'all want to hear the bass player? Let me hear you say, yeah. You want to hear both of them? Come on, Gary. Let's give it up for Gary Stevenson on bass, everybody.

0: Mariama. Miss Mariama White. We were so lucky to get you tonight off your busy schedule.
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3: 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Right on.

0: This is your WRFA Rock and Roll Rundown for the week of Thursday, June 18th, 2026. On Thursday, in Jamestown, the Wine Cellar is hosting its weekly open jam, and the Karl Marx Revolution are playing the Good Time Saloon. Jesse James Weston is at the Bust Eye Tap House. Interstate Daydream are playing the Chautauqua Harbor Hotel in Celeron. In Bemis Point, it's Quister Duo at Ellicottville Brewing on Chautauqua and Trenton Shutters at the Village Casino. Jade Jambroni is playing Big Inlet Brewing in Mayville. The Lakeshore Center for the Arts in Westfield is hosting his monthly Songwriters Circle series, this time featuring Tommy Link, Julie Derrick, and Justin Williams. Mike Chase is playing 5 and 20 Spirits and Brewing in Westfield, and it's Grungebox and Applejack at the Dunkirk City Pier. And on Friday, June 19th in Jamestown, Jared Eggleston is playing the Labyrinth Press Company Stoop, and Slim and Red will be at the Good Time Saloon. Silent Legacy, a Melissa Etheridge tribute, will be at Southern Tier Brewing Company in Lakewood. 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And Dark Water Duo are at Ellicottville Brewing at Little Valley. And that's a look at the Rock and Roll Rundown for Thursday, June 18th and Friday, June 19th. 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
1: And here's the rock and roll rundown for Saturday, June 20th, 2026. 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Bill Ward and Doug Yeomans will be at Big Inlet Brewing in Mayville. Monica Lewis is at the Cooler in Sherman. And Erica and Jesse are at 5 and 20 Spirits and Brewing in Westfield. On Tuesday, June 23rd, Brown Dog Acoustics are at the Chautauqua Harbor Hotel in Celeron. Charity News is at Rib and Bones in Warren, Pennsylvania, and Grunge Box are at the White Inn in Fredonia. And on Wednesday, June 24th, in Jamestown, the Jamestown Municipal Band will be at Allen Park, and the Celeron American Legion is hosting its weekly Bluegrass Jam. Also, the High Life will be at Chautauqua Harbor Hotel in Celeron. Shawnee Bills is at the Cooler in Sherman. And it's Movies at the Reg featuring The Devil Wears Prada 2 at the Reg Linné Center for the Arts. And that's a look at the Rock and Roll Rundown for the week, brought to you once again as a public service of WRFA.
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0: harking back to the days of listening to Buffalo, New York, and Canadian radio station, Lee Aaron was someone who was prevalent, especially in the later evening part of the segments of certain shows. Lee Aaron was a metal singer back in the day out of Canada, out of Toronto, a true survivor of the scene and still recording to this day. And she did a covers album recently, and that was on it. Pick that one up right away. Teenage Kicks by the Northern Irish band, The Undertones, back in the 70s. Wasn't going to miss out on that opportunity, bringing those elements together. This is the Third Street Garage. Welcome to your Friday evening. We'll only take up your time from 7 to 8 p.m. Make sure you check out Anthony Merchant next, rolling after the show. But yeah, we are here on WRFA 107.9, your low-power, community-supported, non-religious radio station here, only one of its kind in Jamestown, New York. So thank you. Thankful for you to join us, and thank those who attended our Great American Picnic, our big fundraiser of the year at Southern Tier Brewery, and the staff and board members and crew here at WRFA and Regina Center for the Arts. Serve hot dogs to those who are attending and so choose to imbibe. Thank you for joining, and thank you for being there. We have other new stuff coming up this week in the Third Street Garage. Try to keep it fresh and keep the old stuff rolling, too. New from Highly Suspect, and timely, too, being this time of the year, Summertime Voodoo will be coming up here in the Third Street Garage. New, yes, a Third Street Garage debut. Some Ravenettes covering The Who after that, and an instrumental, which we like to throw in every once in a while. This one by Burning Mountain from 2010. That is Rick Tomlinson giving his guitar a workout in that song. That'll be coming up. Burning Mountain and the song Voice of Seven Thunders. Cool. Oddly enough, there are no vocals in that particular song, even though it is called Voice of Seven Thunders. And some Jack White from 22, taking us all back here in the Third Street Garage, 107.9 WRFALP. Thank you for joining us. Kick back, relax, or stand up and dance, whatever you got to do. It's Friday night. But first, for longtime WRFA and Third Street Garage listener Sean McCain, rolling out Elf. That's right, from Cortland, New York, believe it or not. Not Sean, but Elf. And of course, the launching pad for Ronnie James Dio. We'll be rolling out I'm Coming Back For You off the Carolina County Ball album. Dedicating this one to you, Sean, from 1974. Who else is going to bring you Elf but the Third Street Garage, 107.9.
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This is Rocker 48 from Fox, New York. It says that Rob Jones is the voice of rock in the Southern Tier.

0: honest, I slipped another track in there. I saw some space coming up. I thought I'm going to throw in some Woggles, some late era Woggles. That was brand new from them. 2023, when that came out, that was Paisley in Paradise. This is the Third Street Garage, 107.9 WRFALP, your low power, community supported and operated radio station here, non-commercial of its kind here in Jamestown, New York. Thank you for joining us as we do it up in the Third Street Garage style we have for the last 19 years. This is celebrating our 20th anniversary on the air at WRFA. Thank you very much. Into infinity and beyond. Coming up here in the Third Street Garage now, fasten your seatbelts. Yeah, that's right. It's time for your Third Street Garage Nugget of the Week.
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0: Everyone's familiar, I believe, who listens to this show at least, and other shows here on WRFA. Familiar with the New York Dolls, the legends, New York City legends, New York Dolls debuted in 1973. And today we are going to be playing the West Coast response to the New York Dolls called the Hollywood Stars. And to tell the story of the Hollywood Stars, you also have to tell the story of Kim Fowley, who basically put them together. Before, Kim Fowley is generally well known as, most well known as being the person who put together the Runaways. Of course, a legendary band from the 70s, Joan Jett, Lita Ford, Jerry Curry. And Kim was coming back into the 1960s, was all over the place. Seemed to be a man looking for his place in the entertainment world, trying everything. Being a producer, an impresario, a manager, a singer, a songwriter. He left a stamp on several different things and made himself very well known in that late 60s, early 70s era. We played the song The Trip, based on the psychedelics experience. It was sung by Kim Fowley and written by him as well. Well, he was looking for a band who was like the New York Dolls, put together, so to speak, from disparate bands around New York. The same thing in Hollywood. And he put this band together around 1974, and they were signed to, I believe it was Columbia Records, who almost immediately dropped them after they put together their debut album, A Hard Luck Band. And they have since reformed at different times. And we're going to play more or less bookends to the story of the Hollywood Stars. Ferris is the lead singer of the Stars and put together some of their songs as well, but they had some help along the way. Of course, Kim Fowley had his hands all over it. Well, as I mentioned, they'd been dropped by their label in 1974, but Kim knew Bob Ezrin, who was very big in the time, mainly because he was a producer for Kiss and also for Alice Cooper. And one of the songs that was recorded off that debut album that was delayed in release until 1976 by the Hollywood Stars was King of the Nighttime World. So before it was on Destroyer in 1976, the famous Kiss album, it was recorded by the Hollywood Stars. We're going to be playing that and then following it up to have more or less a happy ending to the story is the reunion of the Hollywood Stars, which they do on occasion with different members, Scott Ferris still being the lead singer. And in 2024, they released a few more songs, one of which we'll be playing is called Taxi Driver. So, without further ado, I'll step aside. Here are the Hollywood Stars.

0: find those little songs that you might not suspect initially, or the artist, as being falling within the garage rock genre. But that is Beck, Gamma Ray. And I've been waiting to play that song for a while, and I finally kind of worked it in here off the Modern Guilt album. Incredibly versatile artist that he is. That was from 2008. This is the Third Street Garage, 107.9 WRFALP. Now, you've heard your nugget of the week, so you know what's coming up next. Your flashback. Here's a Third Street Garage flashback. First of all, to elucidate the Third Street Garage flashback that we have every week here, it is stems from my thought that now that we've been around for 19 years, the Third Street Garage has, in this very radio station, that we had several songs back in those days that I really played a lot to make sure we had content and time as I gathered so different tracks from different artists and wherever I could get something put together to slap together a show, so to speak. But hopefully it came off better than that. But there were a lot of songs that I did play and repeat. And not just because I needed the content, I did, but also because I love those songs. So they got a lot of airplay, and they're more or less, if you were to kind of listen to the Third Street Garage, or maybe even if you were a local listener and you picked up Third Street Garage, that hopefully, when you hear one of those songs, made you maybe think like, oh yeah, I used to hear that in the Third Street Garage. I could only hope, but maybe. But just to make more clear why the Third Street Garage flashback exists and became part of the show recently, it's to try to hark back to the days, as I like to say, according to Johnny Carson, back to the days when the Third Street Garage was new and we were playing a lot of very familiar songs. And I leaned on these guys a lot. Tonight's Third Street Garage flashback is brought to you by the Kings of Leon. Yes, you may already have a guess the song is going to be Molly's Chambers. Off Youth and Young Manhood, the album came out in 2003. It was their second release after Red Morning Light, but the first song I had heard by Kings of Leon and also drew me to creating the show. Four guys, all named Followell, three brothers, one cousin, make up the Kings of Leon, and they're still recording to this day. It's hard to believe. There's 20 plus years in the making. I believe they got together in 1999. In Nashville. Been on many stages since the humble beginnings, but they've stuck together. But we'd like to think of them still as a garage rock band. Here they are from 2003 in a song taken from, you may have guessed it, Whiskey in a Jar from Thin Lizzy, among other traditional Irish artists. That's where the song gets its title from. Molly's Chambers, 107.9 WRFALP, Third Street Garage. Right on.
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0: Yes, the Lords of the New Church, off their debut in 1982, a supergroup of sorts. You got Stiff Baters from the Dead Boys, you got members from the Damned, the Barracudas, and Sham 69, all included. I had to look up that last one. All included in the Lords of the New Church, from disparate places, Cleveland, England, all coming together in New York City. And putting together a short-lived, but check out the Lords of the New Church. If you haven't heard them before, Russian Roulette, most anything by Stiff Baters at that time. They even covered Madonna on Like a Virgin. Thank you for joining us here in the Thursday Garage as we wind down our show for this Friday evening. Be sure to check out the Power Chord Hour coming up right now. Before we shut it down with the Greenhorns and saying goodbye, here's some Plimsolls. 107.9 WRFALP, low power to the people, right on.
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